Devin Gilfillian returns this June with a new album called Time Will Tell. This is World Cafe, Raina Duras with you. Devin released this song earlier this year to announce that new record where he sounds like a soul singer in a Western movie. It's Devin Gilfillian, Hold On, Hourglass.

0: I Don't Have the Heart, fun new one from Sharp Pins. 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
1: 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Lows level off around 51 tonight, under mainly clear skies, southwesterly winds around 5 miles an hour. Tomorrow, daytime highs approaching 83. Mainly clear skies tomorrow night, lows around 64. That's a look at your forecast from Delmarva Public Media. I'm meteorologist Derek Height. Right now, it's 64 degrees.
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0: Hey, it is live from the archives. I'm Raina Duras with some exclusive World Cafe live tracks for you. And it is digraph day on Live from the Archives today. A digraph, in case you don't know, is when two letters together make a new sound. Like PH makes a sound. That's a digraph. Two artists with that PH digraph in their names today on Live from the Archives, starting with one who has two, actually. It's Phosphorescent, New Birth in New England, live for World Cafe.

You're live from the archive set. That was Northside Gal, recorded for World Cafe by J.D. McPherson. Before that, New Birth in New England, performed by Phosphorescent. This is World Cafe. When you hear your next artist, it may not surprise you to know that he first got into music by exploring his grandfather's record collection. It's got a real throwback retro vibe. But that is not the only way his grandparents influenced him. Steven Sanchez says this song is also inspired by their love for each other. And he says the active choice we have to make to love one another every day. And if that isn't sweet enough, his grandma and grandpa are also in the music video. It's called Sweet Love, Steven Sanchez. On World.

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0: Hello, it is Raina. This is World Cafe. And if you are a fan of Pavement, and maybe if you also dabble in a little LCD sound system in that era of early 2000s indie rock, you may dig this new band out of Brooklyn. They are called Victory Land. This song is No Cameras, new on the Cafe.

0: Citizen Cope, Sun's Gonna Rise, bringing you to the end of this edition of World Cafe. Thank you so much for letting me hang out with you and play you some songs today. 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And also thank you to the team who makes World Cafe. We produce it at WXPN at the University of Pennsylvania in Philadelphia. My name is Raina Duras. 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
1: The mystery man came over and he said, "I'm out of sight." He said, "For a nominal service charge, I could reach Nirvana tonight."

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1: I got that crystal ball,
0: he said, and held it to the light. So I snatched it all away from him, and I showed him how to do it right.

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From her fishnet luck to her platform chucks, she's a fading Miss American dream.

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Shaka Khan, let me rock it, Shaka Khan. Let me rock it, let me feel for you. Shaka Khan, what you tell me, what you wanna do? 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

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I wanna rock you, Chaka.

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1: Hey everybody, this is Dave Smith, host of Ozark Highlands Radio. Welcome to our show. This week we'll hear old-time music virtuosos Tony Trischka and Bruce Malski, recorded live on our stage at our annual Arkansas Old-Time Fiddle and Banjo Championships, as well as the 2025 contest champions. We'll hear a recording of a notable contest fiddler from the past, and guest host Dr. Brooks Blevins discusses the etymology of the name Ozark. All that this week on Ozark Highlands Radio. Each year, the Ozark Folk Center State Park hosts the Arkansas State Old-Time Fiddle and Banjo Championships. Competitors ranging in age from 8 to 80 come from all over to test their skills and possibly be crowned a champion. World-class musicians are brought in to judge these contests and also perform on the Folk Center's evening concert. At the 2025 contest, we were honored to have as our judges and performers Tony Trischka and Bruce Malski. Here are Bruce and Tony playing a set on our stage the evening of the 2025 Arkansas State Fiddle and Banjo Championships.

0: Thank you so much.
1: Thank you. It's great for me to be here. This is only the second time I've had a chance to play in Arkansas, so it's wonderful to be back. And again, as Bruce was saying, just hearing all these wonderful banjo players and fiddle players. So we're going to do a couple of fiddle tunes for you, which seems kind of appropriate since we had such a fiddly afternoon. And Susan was asleep when this was written, so the tune is called Wake Susan. That's the first one anyway. And the second one is called Durang's Hornpipe.

We're going to do a tune that Bruce and I did as a duet on this Earl Jam album that was it was nominated for a Grammy, as was mentioned, and it lost. I'm not complaining, though. It's a great old-time tune, as just about all of these are, that when I need my old-time education, I go to Bruce here, because he knows so many great old-time fiddle tunes and tunes. And this is one that has to do with horses and feeding your horses. And it's called My Horses Ain't Hungry.

0: Thank you. We're going to play a tune for you that we've never played before. We don't even know this tune.
1: Not yet.
0: We're going to learn it while we're, well, actually, while Bruce is singing it for you. And we're just trying to find other tunes that have the term, have the word Arkansas in them, besides Arkansas Traveler. And there should be more, shouldn't there? There should be a whole ton of songs about Arkansas. But this is one that I hadn't heard before, but Bruce knew about it. And let me say that again. I'm speaking English here. We researched it last night, late at night, going through old recordings. And Bruce has amazing ears because this tune was recorded back in the 30s.
1: 1931. Any fans of A.E. Ward and his Plowboys?
0: Oh, come on, band. Raise your hands if you're into the Plowboys. And there, it's just really hard to make out some of the words, but he's got amazing X-ray ears and was able to forage through the words and come up with some lyrics for you here. So, going to leave Arkansas.

0: Thank you, Arkansas.
1: Tony Trischka and Bruce Malski on our stage in Mountain View, Arkansas. We heard four traditional tunes, The Old Jawbone, a medley of Wake Up Susan and Durang's Hornpipe, My Horses Ain't Hungry, and I'm Going to Leave Arkansas, which was recorded by A.E. Ward and his Plowboys in 1931. I recently learned that one of America's most famous fiddlers competed in a contest here almost 50 years ago. After this break, let's go down to the vault to see if my friend Jeff Glover can find a recording of her. 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

0: Welcome back to Ozark Highlands Radio. Well, I mentioned earlier I had a question for Jeff Glover, so let's head down to the vault and see if he's there. Let's go down.
1: Hey, Dave.
0: Hi, Jeff.
1: How's it going, man?
0: Things are going good. How about you?
1: Just fantastic.
0: Yeah, you cleaned up down here. It's looking pretty good.
1: I have been doing some work. Yeah, I'm working.
0: Hey, you know, our featured guests this week are Tony Trischka and Bruce Malski.
1: Mm-hmm.
0: And thinking about other really good fiddlers, I remember hearing that Alison Krauss performed here, or at least competed in a contest here, in, I think, 1985. Do you think you can find a recording of her?
1: I already found it.
0: Really?
1: Having Tony and Bruce on the show, and them being the judges of this past year's banjo and fiddle competition, got me thinking about famous people that may have played here in the past. And so I got to looking around. Sure enough, I found a recording of Alison Krauss in 1985, you're absolutely right, playing a tune called the Gardenia Waltz.
0: Oh, let's hear it.
1: Yeah.

0: Oh, that's a beautiful tune and beautifully played.
1: Yeah, I don't think she plays fiddle a lot anymore. At least I haven't seen her. No, she mostly sings.
0: She mostly sings, yeah. And if you listen to that track, that's there's almost all double stops. In other words, she's playing two strings at a time through the whole tune. It's really nicely done. It's like somebody playing harmony with her, only she's playing it herself.
1: You know, I don't have the results of that contest in 1985, but I can imagine that she probably at least placed or did fairly well.
0: Yeah, I think that was a SPGMA contest, we call it, the mm-hmm. Society for the Preservation of Bluegrass Music in America.
1: That's exactly right.
0: Used to have a contest here every November.
1: Mm-hmm.
0: Jeff, thanks for digging that up. I appreciate it.
1: Absolutely, Dave. Have a great day.
0: Okay, see you. The Arkansas State Fiddle and Banjo Championships are a big yearly event taking place each August here at the Ozark Folk Center State Park in Mountain View, Arkansas. Musicians come from all over Arkansas and the surrounding states to show off their skills. Here are just a couple of the many contestants who vied for the honor of being the state champ. Young Gwyneth Davis from Pettigean Mountain competed in the 16 and younger youth divisions. After winning that division, she competed against the other division winners to take the top honor in the contest. Here are a couple of her contest tunes, Billy in the Lowground and Rock All the Babies to Sleep.

That was young Gwyneth Davis from Pettigean Mountain, competing in the 16 and younger youth division. After winning that division, she competed against the other division winners to take the top honor in the contest. Senior banjo champion Eric Brashears from Eureka Springs, Arkansas, went on to win the whole banjo contest with these two tunes, June Apple and Soldier's Joy.

Arkansas State clawhammer banjo champion Eric Brashears, playing his traditional contest tunes, June Apple and Soldier's Joy. Let's close out this portion of the show with a couple more tunes from our contest judges, Bruce Mulsky and Tony Trischka.

0: Well, I'm going to take a second to just breathe here, because Tony works me so hard. And Tony is a musical hero to many of you. He's been to me for many years, and I'm honored to have the chance to play with him, and just to know him as a pal for so many years. But please make welcome Mr. Tony Trischka.
1: Thank you. As you get older, you have what's called the organ recital. That's right, where you start talking about things that are going wrong with your body. Do you mind if I do that
0: right now?
1: I feel a lot of love here in the audience. I think I can share some really personal things with you right now.
0: Oh, boy.
1: Do you want to start, Bruce?
0: No.
1: Oh, okay. Anyway, so I woke up one morning some years ago and found that my pinky here was just, the tendon had snapped, and I couldn't straighten up my pinky finger, which doesn't matter because when you play the banjo, you just have that pinky here in the right hand for support. And then I was doing a gig, and it was dark backstage. I was reaching for my banjo case with the pinky in my left hand, and I bumped into the case and snapped my tendon and had to have my... This is really fascinating, isn't it? Anyway, to continue, I had to have my pinky in a kind of just a splint for about 6 weeks, and then that was fine and healed up. Wait, I'm talking. This is a very personal thing. Okay, continue. And more recently, it happened again, maybe a couple of years ago, and I just snapped a tendon in my ring finger. And I had all these gigs to do, so I decided, because I could only use these two fingers to play with, and so I figured I should just write a whole bunch of tunes where I just use these two fingers. And I'm going to play one of those tunes for you right now, and I call it Pretendin'. And I hope you're really... What?
0: Nothing.
1: I hope you're going to enjoy it. I mean, all my fingers are working now, so I'm going to play with all my fingers in this hand anyway. Well, this hand also. So part of it, I'll be borrowing these chords here, and that's what it was like when I was only using two fingers. So this is Pretendin'. Thank you for your attention.
0: Attention.
1: No banjo has ever successfully been tuned, I promise you.

0: Thank you.
1: That was this week's featured guests, Tony Trischka and Bruce Mulski. First, we heard Garfield's Blackberry Blossom, a traditional tune not to be confused with the well-known Blackberry Blossom, followed by a Tony Trischka original called Pretendin'. We'll take another short break now. When we come back, our friend Brooks Blevins will fill us in on the origin of the name Ozark. This is Ozark Highlands Radio.

0: Welcome back to Ozark Highlands Radio. There's been some controversy about where the name Ozarks came from. This week, author and folklorist Dr. Brooks Blevins weighs in on the case.
1: What's in a name like Ozark? Have you ever thought about that? It's an odd name, Ozark. So where does it come from? What's its etymology? For starters, the word Ozark is American-made. It wasn't brought over from the Old World. It developed right here in the middle of North America. And like any name emerging from this melting pot of peoples and languages, its story is multi-ethnic and multilingual. It starts with a small American Indian nation in the lower Mississippi Valley. Today, we know them as the Quapaw, but some of their Native American neighbors knew them by a different term, an Illini word that meant people of the south wind. It was the French whose attempt to imitate the term phonetically named the tribe the Arkansas, for the French were the first Europeans to lay claim to and settle the Mississippi Valley. It was in 1686 when a group of soldiers representing King Louis XIV of France established a post in the land of the Quapaw, in what today is the delta of southeastern Arkansas. But to the French, this was the land of the Arkansas, and later, in the 1700s, when French officials at Arkansas Post sent letters and documents to France or to New World French outposts in Canada or on the Gulf of Mexico, they invariably signed off Oz, Arkansas, meaning in the land of the Arkansas, or simply from Arkansas. And Oz, by the way, was spelled A-U-X in French. Over time, the French officials at Arkansas Post took to abbreviation, as we impatient humans are wont to do, and the sign-off Ozarks, or Ozark, became a familiar sight on their letters. Gradually, this little portion of France's American empire became known as Ozark, for short, and the new regional term eventually accompanied French trappers and traders up the Arkansas and White Rivers into the high country at the western edge of the Quapaw's domain. By the early 1800s, when the Quapaw's territory and the rest of the vast land west of the Mississippi, the land called Louisiana, became the soil of the United States, the name Ozark had come to represent the hilly and mountainous land that stretched almost from Texas to St. Louis, what we know today as the Ouachita Mountains and the Ozark Plateau. It was this area of some 60,000 square miles that U.S. Army engineer and mapmaker Stephen Long dubbed the Ozark Mountains on his 1822 map. Major Long was an English speaker, of course, and the spelling he used was an anglicized version of the old French abbreviation. Instead of A-U-X, O's, Long labeled the region with the spelling we recognize today, O-Z-A-R-K. The label Ozark Mountains continued to be used for both the Ouachitas and the Ozark Plateau into the early 20th century, until the Ozark region shrank and the highlands south of the Arkansas River became simply the Ouachita Mountains. Modern maps identify only the hills and plateaus north of the Arkansas River as the Ozarks. And this American-made name, with contributions from the Quapaw, the Illini, the French, and English-speaking American citizens, remains a popular word on our maps today. We have towns called Ozark in Arkansas and Missouri, and in that hilly part of southern Illinois that looks and feels like the Ozarks, even if most modern geographers say it isn't. Alabama has an Ozark too, but it's nowhere near the region. They just like the name. We have the Ozark National Forest in Arkansas and the Ozark National Scenic Riverways in Missouri. The Ozark Trail, still a work in progress, will one day connect both states. And, of course, there is Ozark Highlands Radio coming to you from the Ozark Folk Center State Park in Arkansas. So, in honor of the state where this whole etymology story had its beginnings, let's go back in the hills and down in the Arkansas with Jimmy Driftwood.

0: what shall the harvest be?
1: Thank you, Brooks. What a treat it was for us aspiring fiddlers to be visited by the likes of Tony Trischka and Bruce Mulski. These two have dedicated their lives to keeping old-time music alive through concerts and workshops all over the country and the world. Here are a few more good tunes from Trischka and Mulski.

0: Thank you so much.
1: I'm about to play a song that has a chorus. I'd sure love it if you'd sing along. The chorus, of course, if you're not accustomed to singing, is the part that you sing between the verses over and over and over again. And when you finally learn it, the song is over. But it's an old favorite of mine. It started its life off as a Texas swing tune written by the brother of Bob, the great Bob Wills. And his brother's name was Johnny Lee Wills. It was picked up by an old-time fiddler from Kentucky but that a lot of us knew and looked up to very much. His name was Clyde Davenport. And he kind of learned it on the offbeat, and that's how we all learned it from him. But it's called Lazy John, and here I'll show you the chorus. Here's all you got to sing.

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Okay, so there's your part. And we'll follow it with a Civil War era tune, and it's called The Rebel's Raid.

0: Thank you.
1: Thanks. Well, we've got one more on the official set list for you, and a bunch of thanks to give everybody that was involved in the banjo and fiddle contest today, all the volunteers that worked to make this thing run so smoothly. And, of course, to the folk center here. So, we thank you. And
0: Thanks, folks.
1: We haven't sung anything about drinking or carousing yet tonight because we're nice people, but this is a good one. And say many, many thanks. And here's I Get My Whiskey from Rockingham.

0: Thanks, folks. Have a great night. Thank you very much.
1: Bruce Molsky and Tony Trischka. How about that with a healthy dose of old time for you?
2: Arkansas State Championship judges Bruce Molsky and Tony Trischka, knocking out three more great tunes, Washington's March, Lazy John and Rebel's Raid, and Tommy Gerald's I Get My Whiskey from Rockingham. I've had a great time playing these good old fiddle tunes for you this week, and I hope you enjoyed it too. This is your host, Dave Smith. I hope to see you next week. Bye, everybody.
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0: A theater director from Athens explains how the classics of Greek theater have never lost their relevance.
1: The characters start becoming more easy for us to identify with, to see ourselves in them.
0: But what kind of drama might you encounter when you include a popular Greek island cruise port in your travel plans? Coming up, a pair of tour guides to Greece recommend little-known islands where, after you've been in the touristic hotspots, you can cool down without feeling overwhelmed.
2: You've got the stars as the sun goes down, and you don't get that in an island which is absolutely overrun by tourists.
3: You can drive to so many different beaches where there is nobody around.
0: And to help us plan for slow travels by foot, we'll look at strategies for designing a European hiking vacation around a well-chosen home base.
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5: Live from NPR News in Washington, I'm Windsor Johnston. President Trump is back in Washington after wrapping up a trip to China. The talks focused on trade, Taiwan, and tensions in the Middle East, but Trump offered few concrete details about potential agreements, including whether the U.S. will move forward with a major weapons package for Taiwan. In an interview with Fox News, Trump said his relationship with Chinese President Xi Jinping remains central to negotiations between the two countries.
6: I think the most important thing is relationship. It's all about relationship. I have a very good relationship with President Xi and with China.
5: The White House says both leaders agreed Iran cannot be allowed to develop a nuclear weapon and stressed the importance of keeping global shipping routes open. Grain markets fell after President Trump left Beijing with no firm trade deal for American soybean farmers. NPR's Kirk Sigler reports many farmers are nervous going into the planting season because China has historically been their largest buyer.
7: There had been hope that the summit would result in China committing to buy even more than the 25 million metric tons of soybeans that the White House says it's agreed to annually. That's only a verbal agreement, and nothing out of the summit was put on paper, nor was there a deal to buy even more, which caused prices to plummet by 24 cents. Here's analyst Brian Split on the podcast Standard Grain.
8: We're running out of time to get additional details. And again, hopefully if there are details, it's something concrete, not just, hey, it's billions of dollars of goods by the end of the season. I think the trade would really like to see something specific.
7: Export-dependent farmers tell NPR they're nervous about that and that no other firm deals were inked for commodities like corn. Kirk Sigler, NPR News, New York.
5: The United Nations is trying to drum up more aid for Cuba, which is facing severe energy shortages. The U.S. has been working with the Catholic Church to provide aid, and Cuba now seems more open to that. NPR's Michelle Kellerman reports.
9: Cuba says it has run out of fuel, and a top U.N. aid official, Edem Wesornu, says that's exacerbating the humanitarian crisis.
10: The acute fuel shortages is affecting and restricting the delivery of humanitarian assistance, where at the same time as needs are rapidly rising.
9: She would not pin the blame on the U.S. for that, though fuel shipments from Venezuela stopped after the U.S. ousted that country's president. The Trump administration has been putting pressure on Cuba to make major reforms. The CIA director visited this week, and the State Department welcomed word that another high-profile dissident had been released from prison in exchange for exile in the U.S. Michelle Kellerman, NPR News, the State Department.
5: This is NPR News. The FAA is reviewing potential aviation safety concerns surrounding President Trump's proposed ceremonial arch near Arlington National Cemetery and Reagan National Airport. Officials are examining whether the design could interfere with protected airspace or create hazards near one of the country's busiest runways. The project is part of a broader redesign effort around the National Mall. Harvey Weinstein's latest sex crimes trial ended Friday in a mistrial. NPR's Chloe Weiner reports jurors were split over whether the former Hollywood producer raped a then-aspiring actress.
11: This was the third jury to consider whether Weinstein had raped Jessica Mann at a Manhattan hotel in 2013. Jurors were ultimately divided 9-3, with 9 believing Weinstein was not guilty. 3 jurors believed he was guilty. One of the jurors said all 3 of the guilty votes were men. Outside the court, juror Rick Treese said the jury had hoped to come out successful.
12: We didn't have enough facts to grasp onto, so it was emotion, and there people had varying emotions about it based on your experience in life.
11: Juror Josh Hadar said he thought Weinstein was not guilty.
13: The witness had a lot of inconsistencies in her story.
11: The prosecution has until late June to decide whether to try the case again. Chloe Weiner, NPR News, New York.
5: AAA says the national average for a gallon of regular gas is now around $4.53 a gallon, the highest level in 4 years. Prices continue to climb amid the war in Iran. This is NPR News.
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15: 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Ample sunshine expected today with daytime highs approaching 81. Southwest winds 8 to 15 miles an hour. Lows level off around 65 tonight. Sunshine mixed with clouds at times tomorrow. Daytime highs approaching 88. That's a look at your forecast from Delmarva Public Media. I'm meteorologist Derek Height. Right now, 51.

0: A hiking enthusiast who's helped me plan long-distance hiking vacations for the last few years in Europe is back with us today on Travel with Rick Steves. This time, Cassandra Overby will help us plan for home base adventures. Instead of designing the typical long-distance hiking route where you stay somewhere new each night, you select accommodations that are centrally located for what you want to do and see, including hiking on the local trails. And it comes with the friendliness and rural charm of a small mountain town. We'll also get recommendations for visiting some lesser-known Greek isles, the ones you might see in the distance, that promise a break from the bustle and expense of tourist centers like Mykonos and Santorini. Let's start the hour dipping back into the Travel with Rick Steves archives to learn how the theater and performing arts were essential to creating a civil society in ancient Greece. Philippos Kanakaris directs a theater troupe in Athens that has offered new takes on ancient classics. He also leads tours of his Greek homeland to sites that can help us better understand the role of theater in ancient Greece. Philippos, welcome.
1: Thank you.
0: Tell us about your work as a theater director in Athens.
1: I have a small theater company in Athens, and we mainly deal with classical plays. We're revisiting ancient Greek tragedy, mainly, and we try to decipher the hidden messages of this place. Why did this place survive within the centuries? What is it that makes them important to modern life? We're not interested in presenting something which is like an exhibit in a museum, but we're trying to discover all the things that have a global appeal throughout the centuries for people.
0: So why is Greek theater, ancient Greek theater, important to you, and why should I care?
1: It is very important because back in the days, I mean in the classical period, 6th, 5th and 4th century BC, where we have the flourishing of the ancient Greek theater, this is not something special. This is not something that you dress up in order to go and to see someone deciphering words or singing or dancing. It was something that was mandatory for everyone, regardless of their income, regardless of their education. In fact, rich sponsors had to pay for the fee so that the simple, the poor people, the uneducated people can go and see plays.
0: It occurred to me, I was at an ancient Greek theater recently, and it occurred to me, this is like, almost like church.
1: Absolutely.
0: 500 years before Christ. This is where morals were taught. This is where lessons were taught the younger generation. How are you going to be a good Greek citizen, a good human being?
1: Absolutely. And that's why they believed that it was an integral part of the society theater, and it was mandatory for everyone.
0: 2,500 years ago. Now,
1: absolutely.
0: Today, are some of these ancient plays still being enjoyed by Greeks?
1: By Greeks, and not only Greeks. They're being performed in other parts of the world. Having lived for 6 years in London, always the National Theatre of the UK presents ancient Greek tragedies. They have it on their repertoire.
0: So what's an example of a lesson that the Greeks would all learn and be inspired by 500 years before Christ that today still resonates with people who can go and enjoy a Greek play?
1: That's an excellent question. I will give you an example from a play I directed quite recently. That was Medea by Euripides. Very quickly, she is the wife of Jason from Jason and the Argonauts. They go, they get the Golden Fleece. Instead of going back to the place they need to go, they end up going to Corinth. And that's where Jason, despite all her sacrifices and the assistance she gave him, because she was a kind of a witch, she assisted him to get everything he wanted. They go to Corinth and he abandons her to marry the wife of the local king. She takes her revenge by killing their children and his future wife. Why was this play written at this time? I will tell you, we are on the verge of the Peloponnesian War. Athens is ready to go to war with Sparta. And what Euripides is trying to say with this play is, be careful, because in Athens we have three kinds of people that we don't recognize as real citizens: the women, the foreigners, and the slaves. When the time comes and we will need their help, because there's a war coming, they will take their revenge on us.
0: Oh, that was wise to be able to call people's attention to that.
1: Exactly. Because Medea is a woman. She comes from an area which is modern-day Georgia in Russia, in former Soviet Republic. And she's about to become a slave because she's being kicked out of her country.
0: So now, today, you can look back, and as a theater director and an enthusiast for Greek theater, you can look back and actually respect these playwrights as we look at Shakespeare, smart, full of wisdom, and appropriate to this day.
1: Absolutely. And you can see a difference in the way they write. Aeschylus, who is the oldest, he started writing first. So he writes archetypes. He creates characters that have in them elements of kings, of important men, important women. Then we have Sophocles, who finds kind of a balance between the human and the divine. And then we go to Euripides, and Euripides is the person that started what we perceive today as psychological theater.
2: So what is psychological theater? What do we mean by that?
1: We're talking about a theater which is based on real characters, real people, people that have the same dreams that we have, the same fears, the same agonies, the same problems in their lives. The characters start becoming more easy for us as spectators to identify with, to see ourselves in them.
2: This is Travel with Rick Steves. I'm talking with Philippos Kanakatis, and he's a Greek theater director and a tour guide who joins us in our Travel with Rick Steves studios. Our phone number is 877-333-7425, and Jory's calling from Raleigh in North Carolina. Jory, thanks for your call.
3: Thank you. So I have a master's degree in theater history, and of course, I studied many of the ancient Greek comedies and tragedies as part of my work. And over the course of my studies, I built up a bucket list of important historical theaters to see. I've already seen, of course, Shakespeare's Globe, and I have seen the Teatro Olimpico in Vicenza. So, of course, the Theater Dionysus is on my list of theaters to see, the theater in Athens where they had the annual play competitions every year. So I wanted to know, how easy is it to visit, and do they still do performances there?
2: So the Theater of Dionysus, that's the theater that's just on the side of the mountain of the Acropolis, right? And we all walk by it when we go up to the Parthenon, and you look at this, and it's normally in the middle of the day, it's just sun-baked, and it looks quite uninhabitable. But are there still plays there, and how easy it is to see a play?
1: No, unfortunately, we don't have any theater being presented inside the Theater of Dionysus. But if you want, you can visit it. Mm-hmm. There is an entrance fee, so you can go there and see a very well-preserved stage and the first row of seats, because there's still a high number of seats that are still buried underground. But what you can see that you don't find in most other ancient Greek theaters is the thrones that they were building for the very important citizens of Athens.
2: The VIPs.
1: Yes.
2: Ancient VIPs, AVIPs.
1: Exactly.
2: All right. Now, Philippos, if you were Jory's tour guide and you were walking her through this theater, what could we appreciate about Greek theater by looking at the remains of the Theater of Dionysus right there in the middle of Athens? What would you tell her about it?
1: We can appreciate the fact that these shows are not presented with lights. They're not presented with a musical score that you press play and you hear it. These are theaters that are exposed, open air. The performances are taking place during daytime with the light of the sun, and they may be, at certain parts, be late in the evening. The fact that in these empty, exposed venues, without any embellishments, you connect with a text that has really important things to say to you. It's completely against the idea of creating an environment which is lit with the perfect lights. You see why this place still remains in time.
2: So it's more vivid and real because it's more candid and honest?
1: Absolutely candid, honest, and you see that it's all about what has been written and how clear and clean it is to be given to the audience and communicated with the audience.
2: How many people would be sitting in the ancient theater of Dionysus when it was full, and did it have some backdrop to help the acoustics? How did they manage the acoustics for such a crowd?
1: Well, the actual backdrop of the ancient theater of Dionysus is the rock of the Acropolis, because it's built on the slope. So this was very convenient. So this
2: how many people could it accommodate?
1: The maximum capacity, they believe, though they haven't unearthed all the seating, it would be between 10 and 12,000 spectators.
2: So you just turn the volume up on your microphone, or how can you hear somebody with 10,000?
1: The acoustics. There was a lot of thought being placed. And I would recommend to Jory, after she visited this theater, I would take my car and drive her all the way to the ancient theater of Epidavros, because this is a theater situated to the southeast of Athens.
2: Epidavros, and it's a couple hours drive away, but it's where you really hear the acoustics, huh?
1: You hear the acoustics, and the show's being presented still. They start being presented from mid-June all the way to late August, every Friday and Saturday. The biggest theater companies in the country present their work over there. And you have the chance to go and see ancient Greek tragedy, ancient comedy,
2: And I've been there where you can have a tour guide just talking at a regular voice in the center of the stage, and the acoustics are very smart.
1: Yeah, you can go all the way to the top, and this is a theater that has a capacity of 12,000 people, and you go all the way to the top, and you can hear the slightest sound, the slightest whisper.
2: Wow.
1: It doesn't matter if it's in a different language. You will be blown away by the magic of the acoustics. Mm. And then another theater that's quite astonishing to go to is the theater of Dodoni. Dodoni is situated about 3.5 hours drive north of Athens.
2: Dodoni.
1: Yes, it's within an archaeological park. It's a stunning ancient theater. They still do shows over there.
2: Nice.
1: And then if I wanted to be more adventurous, I would go to the Greek island of Lemnos. And over there, you can see a theater that was built in the classical times, 5th century BC, and it's been 4 years that it reopened.
2: Amazing. It's amazing that these are still being used. And in fact, all around the Mediterranean, you can go to the great theater in Epidavros. You can go to the theater in Ephesus.
1: Absolutely.
2: And there are Roman theaters and Greek theaters, even in southern Italy. Yori, thanks for your call.
3: Thank you, Rick. Bye.
2: Bye now. Philippos Kanakaris is the director of the Syndromos Theater Company in Athens. He's our guide to the world of ancient Greek theater right now on Travel with Rick Steves. This week's show notes include a link to his troupe's website with a short video trailer from their production of Medea. You'll find it at ricksteves.com/radio. It's fascinating to me, Philippos, to let our studies of culture and travel take us back and to think that theater was a way for people to teach their children to have a good morality. Theater was a way to criticize your political leaders, if necessary, without being thrown in prison for it, to make a commentary on the day. I understand there's only like 40 ancient plays surviving from four great playwrights from 5 or 6 centuries before Christ. And 2,500 years later, we can still be inspired by that value of ancient Greek theater. Philippos Kanakaris, Ευχαριστώ.
1: Ευχαριστώ πολύ.
2: You can experience the timeless charm of Greek life in its smaller, less touristy town. Among the Greek islands in the Aegean Sea, there are dozens of options to choose from. Just ahead, a pair of guides recommend their favorites where the tourist infrastructure may be modest and daily life revolves mostly around the needs of the people who actually live there. It promises to help you slow down and relax. We'll find out where next on Travel with Rick Steves. I'm heading for the Greek Isles in a couple of months, and like everyone else, I'll be visiting Mykonos and Santorini, the touristic superstars. But rather than complaining about the crowds I'll encounter, I'm also complimenting those islands by making a point to visit some untouristed islands nearby, a half hour away, a couple hours away by boat. And I've got a couple of experts with me here to help. Nikki Vlachow grew up on the mainland in a small coastal town, and now she lives in the ancient city of Olympia and part-time in Athens. And Victor Romagnoli was raised in Canada, but now he's found his way to the tiny island of Tinos in the Aegean Sea, and he's been living there for 25 years. Both of them lead tours and help visitors understand what they love and respect most about Greece and its Cycladic islands. Nikki, Victor, thank you for being here.
4: Thank you.
2: As I mentioned, I'm going to Mykonos and I'm going to Santorini, but I want to use that as a springboard for another island. How realistic is that? I mean, Victor, you live on Tinos, about 20 or 30 minutes by ferry from Mykonos.
4: That's right.
2: Every day when they're in the season, there's a cruise ship. How many people on a cruise ship?
4: Oh, there's thousands on the cruise ships, and there could be 5 or 6 cruise ships there.
2: Wow. So let's say there's 3 cruise ships, and there's 3,000 people on each cruise ship. You got 6 or 8,000 people.
4: That's right.
2: Prowling the streets of Mykonos on a busy day.
4: Yep.
2: And then right there in that port, you've probably got a ferry that goes over to Tinos, where you live.
4: That's right. And it's a 20-minute ride, so you're right there.
2: 20 minutes away, is it a radical difference?
4: Totally different. Day and night. A lot less people and a much larger island. It's twice the size. There's not as much traffic. And when you get to a beach, for example, it's not going to be full of the umbrellas and chairs. You're going to be able to actually walk on a beach like you used to, go to a taverna, and it won't be just serving the kind of food that's gearing directly for people that are coming for a few days. It's a real Greek family. So it's beautiful. It's rural, and it feels like what Greece used to be like.
2: You've almost got a self-congratulatory, smug face here when you talk about how great Tinos is. Everybody else is in Mykonos. Yeah. I know that feeling whenever I'm just a stone's throw away from all of this intensity and all these people complaining about the crowds.
4: Yeah.
2: I have this idyllic image of you living in this little island paradise. knowing your interest in bird watching and you know, natural history, what's your advice to somebody who wants to do a little bird watching or appreciate the natural life?
4: Well, that's a great question, Rick, because Atenas is probably one of the best islands you can choose if you want to get into nature. There's over 100 miles of old walkways that link all the different villages on Tinos, and dotting the landscape around the villages, because of our Venetian history, are a collection of dovecotes. And these are one of the most beautiful example of Venetian architecture you'll ever see. In
2: dovecotes?
4: Dovecotes.
2: Those are little homes for...
4: for pigeons. Pigeons probably originally brought from St. Mark's.
2: Like condominiums, many homes?
4: They're one structure, and the outside of the facade has openings.
2: How many?
4: Oh, maybe six.
2: Okay, yeah. And why would people build those?
4: Guano.
2: Guano.
4: Yeah, fertilizer.
2: You actually got physically excited when you said pigeon poop.
4: No, can you imagine?
2: What with that?
4: I'm an organic farmer, but yeah, Tinos is famous for its dovecotes, and they're
2: there
4: beautiful. And the walkways that link all the villages are a great way to experience that island.
2: Nikki, now you've traveled all over the Aegean as a guide and with your family on vacation. And let's say I'm going to Santorini. If I wanted to, I want to see Santorini. But I understand that a couple hours away by ferry, there's sort of a small overlooked version of Santorini.
5: You're referring to the island of Folegandros, which is one of the most iconic islands of the Cyclades. There's a group of islands called Cyclades, and one of them is Folegandros. Same goes for Santorini, which is a must-see. Everybody has to see it once in a lifetime. It is so unique. But I keep on hearing more and more people that I meet after they have been there that, you know, I was dreaming of going there. I went. Never again. I put it all out of my list.
2: You said iconic. Of course, Santorini is iconic. If you look at a calendar with a Greek island scene on the cover, it's probably going to be that scene in Santorini with the blue domes and the beautiful white buildings.
5: But Folegandros is very much like that. The architecture is exactly the same. What makes Santorini completely different is the fact that it's all built right next to the caldera from the explosion of that volcano in the ancient times. And the views from some parts of the island that are overlooking the caldera are unique. The architecture, though, of Santorini is the same as in most of the Cycladic islands, like Folegandros and many, many more of the islands that you can find around Santorini and Mykonos. And because they don't have so many cruise ships or any cruise ships at all visiting them, because they don't have such a fast connection to the port of Piraeus, or they don't have an airport, they're islands that very few people visit each time, and you can get more of an authentic experience.
2: You just made a very good point, Nikki. If it has an airport, if it has a direct ferry connection with Piraeus, the port of Athens, or if it has a deep port where a cruise ship can drop the hook, you then have that easy access where everybody goes. So maybe the fact is you got to earn your island paradise. You can't just fly in. You know.
5: No, you have to work.
2: You have to take one more ferry ride. You take the fast boat from Athens out to here, and then you hop on the little ferry to there.
5: Yeah. Exactly.
2: But the rewards are quite nice. This is Travel with Rick Steves. I'm joined by Nikki Vlachow and Victor Romagnoli. And we're talking about tips for enjoying the Greek islands. And I happen to be going to Mykonos and Santorini, and I'm fully aware that that's going to be a touristic mess. I'm still going to go there because I think they're both beautiful places, but I'm going to settle down by taking a ferry. 30 minutes, 2 hours away, I don't care. I'm just going to get on a ferry and take an extra step to get rid of 90% of the crowds and triple the Greek culture that I'll be able to enjoy. Now, I'm a little confused because when I look at the map, I keep seeing towns called Chora, C-H-O-R-A, right?
5: Yes. Chora in current Greek means country. But in the past, each one of the islands would have its own chora, which would mean the capital. And that, where all of the commercial activity would be happening and where all the important people would be living at, like the ship owners or the merchants, would have to be far away from where the ships dock, from where the pirates could get to and attack. So for safety reasons, they used to build the chora on top of a higher position, many times invisible from where most ships would go by, and would be surrounded by walls like forts.
2: Oh, that makes sense then. So the port where the boat will dock will be one characteristic of a town, but maybe the older town would be higher up, a 10-minute taxi ride away or something.
5: Yes.
2: On a cliff or hiding away from the pirates.
5: Yes.
2: All over Europe, when there's sea, there used to be pirates, and you find interesting pirate history.
5: You want me to tell you a story that's kind of ironic?
2: Yes.
5: Because until two generations ago in Greece, almost all of the important property would be inherited by the boys, the first son or the rest of the sons of the family. And the girls would need to get a dowry and get married. And usually they would give them the less valuable property, which would be property by the sea. And they would give the boys the property up on the rocky parts of an island or the Peloponnese so that they could grow whatever they could grow there. And in the later generations, what happened was that the girls and their families got to become very wealthy.
2: And the guys are stuck up there
5: with the olive trees.
2: You got the olive trees, they got the tourism and the beautiful beach resorts.
5: Exactly.
2: Whoa. Victor, if you're coming into some island in Greece and you know you got Kora up on the hill and you know you got the port town right there with the ferry docks, the convenient thing is just to walk across the street, be close to the harbor and the beaches, and just find a hotel there by the ferry. Or you could take a taxi 10 minutes and get to that place where the romantic sunsets are, but not such good access to the beach or not such easy access for pirates. Pirates are no longer a concern, but you still have the convenience of being on the water or up there in the older town. What are the pros and cons? What would you do?
4: I would definitely go up into the town because the nightlife is something you won't find if you're staying down on the beach. And what you'll meet in the way of people, the locals will be up there. And that's part of the fun.
2: So more the tourists will be down in the water near the harbor, usually.
4: Yeah.
2: And then you got the beautiful. And I know, rush hour for romance on Santorini is at the cliff in Hora, watching the sun go down. But you could have that same kind of romance without all of that intensity of tourism at the Hora of the little island that doesn't have the cruise port.
4: That's right.
2: We've been talking about Folegandros, which is near Santorini. We've been talking about Tinos, which is near Mykonos. Do each of you would you mind sharing an island that is harder to get to, but is worth the trouble to get to? Victor?
4: I think that Ikaria is an example of an island that's a little harder to get to.
2: Ikaria?
4: It's a little further route. Yeah, named, Icarus.
2: Yeah, Icarus, I was going to say, that's the guy who fell into the water right there. Ikaria,
4: yeah. It's out there on the way towards Samos. And
2: okay.
4: It's just far enough away. It doesn't get so many crowds.
2: That's what you need, just far enough away. Nikki?
5: One of my favorite islands is Kimolos, which is right next to the island of Milos.
2: Mm-hmm.
5: Milos keeps on getting more and more crowded and more popular.
2: Mm-hmm.
5: And there is a reason for that. It's worth it. But you have to get all the way to Milos and then get on another smaller ferry to get across to Kimolos.
2: Mm-hmm.
5: And once you get there, the first time I got there, I was shocked by the Hora appearance that looks like time has stopped.
2: Yeah.
5: It looks like Mykonos 40 years ago. And then apart from exploring the little alleys that look like a labyrinth inside the Middle Ages castle of the Hora of Kimolos, you can drive to so many different beaches where there is nobody around.
2: This is it. Okay, so let's not even worry about the names of the islands. Let's just say there are always islands that have indirect ferry service, like the ones you guys both named. But I want to talk about some generic things that you might have on your checklist. For instance, you're talking about the traditions. Mykonos, 40 years ago. That's not that hard to find. You just got to take that one extra step.
4: Mm-hmm.
2: And it's going to get a bigger and bigger issue as things become more and more touristic and everybody is inundated with cruise groups where there are deep harbors. So you can find the traditional life. Can you get an idyllic taverna on the beach?
4: Yeah, you sure can. And part of the beauty of that is not only is the taverna there and the beach there, but you've got the stars as the sun goes down.
2: Yeah.
4: And you don't get that in an island which is absolutely overrun by tourists.
2: Oh, no. You got your own special little spot. And if you stay there a couple of nights, you'll find your favorite spot for the sunset.
4: Yep.
5: And you'll find the taverna where the father is the one that goes out with his boat and brings out the first fish or octopus, and the mother is the one that cooks it. Mm. And you can enjoy it with your feet right into the sand, not having to wear even your
2: shoes. To this day, that's one of my favorite memories in Greece, is to settle my chair into the sand.
5: Uh-huh.
2: You have to kind of wiggle it down, right?
5: Yes. If you don't want to fall.
2: You wiggle it down, and then, okay, now I'm settled in. And then you have a glass of ouzo. And try an ouzo. I mean, I think ouzo is great. And with the sun, I always like to say, I don't let a sun go down on the Greek Isles without a nice cloudy glass of ouzo. This is Travel with Rick Steves. We're talking with Nikki Vlachow and Victor Romagnoli. They're both world travelers and tour guides based in Greece. Nikki grew up on the mainland in a small town, and now she splits her time between Olympia and Athens. And Victor is Canadian-born, but he's spent the last 25 years on the island of Tinos, which is just like half an hour ferry ride away from that popular cruise port of Mykonos. You'll find links to connect with Nikki and Victor in the notes for this week's show, and that's on our website at ricksteves.com/radio. Nikki and Victor, it's so great to be able to review this because I'm just learning options. And let's talk about a beach. You always have a beach within walking distance of the ferry port, but you do have that option of hopping in a taxi. I wouldn't even rent a car. You just hop in a taxi.
5: Or you rent a little scooter.
2: A scooter. That's a good thing.
5: If you don't go for super comfort.

0: really be experiencing the island the best way and have some relaxation, you jump on a scooter or, yes, you get on a taxi and you get 15, 20 minutes or half an hour away at a beach where there are no sunbeds, there are no beach bars. You have to make sure you have enough water with you and you use the shade of some of the trees that grow by the water. Yeah. Yeah. And if it's really well isolated, many of us will just take off everything we are wearing and jump into the water and swim skinny dipping.
1: Skinny dipping.
0: Yeah.
1: How do you say skinny dip in Greek?
0: Gymnos.
1: Let me get that down. Gymnos.
0: Gymnos.
1: Gymnos. How do you say, be careful, skin that has never seen the sun is very tender. You can get terribly sunburned.
0: Oh, true. That's true. That's,
1: I bet there's a lot of tourists that have a hard lesson. Then what do you do?
0: You put olive oil on it.
1: Perfect. So you just wrap a blanket around yourself and you go to the nearest farm and you say,
0: give me some olive oil.
1: There's an image. But the fact is you can skinny dip, if you like, in a remote beach. It's done.
0: And there are some beaches in certain areas which are unofficially beaches where people...
1: Mykonos has that. You go one beach, the next beach, the next beach, and the final beach is the nude beach.
0: Actually, I was at an island some years ago, there is a very famous and very long beach with some beach bars, and we were at the beach bars because our kids were younger. And the kids said, Mom, can we walk a little bit at the far end? I said, why not? So they went really far.
1: And they came running back
0: yelling, Mommy, there are these older people that wear nothing.
1: Once you see that, Mom, you cannot unsee it.
0: Yes.
1: Victor, one trick I did was I made friends with a driver, a taxi, and I just wanted to go to a place that you couldn't just call an Uber to get a pickup, you know. And he agreed to come back in 2 hours and pick me up. Do people still do that?
2: Absolutely.
1: Yeah. So you can just find yourself parked in the beach that whatever tickles your fancy, and your car will come back and get you, and you negotiate a price.
2: Sure.
1: That's great. This is so fun to talk to you guys. I really appreciate it. Let's just finish off my dreaming right now about the Aegean Sea by sharing a moment on a boat, on a ferry, sunset, on a top of a castle. I can think of dolphins running just in front of the boat as I'm going through the sea. Dolphins, and it's just gorgeous. What's a moment for you, Victor?
2: I was walking up in the hills early in the morning with my dog some years ago, and the sun is rising, and I didn't realize there was a man out there collecting honey from his beehives, and he saw me and gave me a bit of a wave just to warn me that the bees were out, and I stopped and I waited for a little bit. A few minutes later, he came up to me, and he had this container in his hand. He said to me, you know, thank you so much. He waited. You didn't have to, and this is all the fresh honey that I collected just while you were here, and I want you to have this. Oh, I said, thank you so much. You didn't have to do this. He said, yes, yes. And next Friday, there's the party in the village. You must come. And he ended up being a friend for my life.
1: Oh, that's a beautiful thing.
2: Yeah.
1: I can see. Yeah. I think I can understand why you've for 25 years, made a small Greek island your home. Yeah. Nikki, what's a sort of a magic experience you have? I like these magic moments in our travels on the islands.
0: Walking on the sand without my shoes on and getting away from where the lights of the buildings are towards the sunset and the way that it starts getting darker with the moon above, and ending that walk with a quick dive into the water and coming out of it, finding the taverna to have a nice glass of wine and some nice fresh fish right by the water, hearing the sound of the waves.
1: You know, anybody could have that. You don't need to speak the language. You don't have to have a lot of money. You don't have to have a reservation.
0: It's simple.
1: Take off your shoes. Take a walk after sunset.
0: Simple luxury.
1: Victor, Nikki, thank you so much. You're just a beautiful example of how, if we're thoughtful and if we can venture away from all the big lines of tourists, we can find the magic of Greece.
0: Thank you.
1: How do you say bon voyage in Greek?
0: Kalo.
1: Kalo.
0: Taxidi.
1: Kalo taxidi.
0: Oh, you're good.
1: Is that right?
0: Yes, you're
1: Victor,
0: really.
1: Let me hear you that with a Canadian accent.
2: Kalo taxidi.
1: All right. Thanks, you guys.
2: Thank you. Thank you, Rick.
1: Nikki Vlachow provides custom tours, cruise ship shore excursions, and trip planning services in English, Greek, and French from her home base at ancient Olympia on the Greek mainland. She also has a network of local tour guides to recommend across Greece. Her website is olympictours.gr. Victor Romagnoli has made his home on the island of Tinos for the last 25 years. He and his partner Alistair offer historic walking and culinary

itinerary tours and accommodations on Tinos, which is just a 20-minute ferry ride from the busy scene on Mykonos. Their website is trulymadlygreekly.com. You can hear more about the significance of the Pilgrim Church, Our Lady of Tinos, in an extra from today's interview. It's posted with today's show at ricksteves.com/radio. Let's plan a great hiking vacation in Europe. That's next on Travel with Rick Steves.

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1: Americans have the shortest vacation time in the rich world, and too often that means taking jam-packed trips to the most crowded locations, squeezing every sight into a dizzying itinerary. 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
2: Thanks so much for having me. I'm excited to talk more hiking with you.
1: Oh, yeah. Well, you're the guide who got me going on all this long-distance hiking in Europe, and I'm excited about your new book, Home Base Hiking. So I know your first book well, Explore Europe on Foot, and that's a pretty basic guidebook to hiking around Europe using those venerable long-distance trails. Your new book is all about home base hiking. So first of all, why home base hiking? What is it?
2: So home base hiking, the concept, is all about going to a village, staying for 7 to 10 days, and doing day hikes from there. Day hikes that highlight the very best of the local landscape, the local culture, and getting to know not just the local landscape better by staying longer, but getting to know your village really well as well.
1: So you're mixing a little more focus on culture and not the everyday relocating by having the luxury of the same hotel and then coming back each time.
2: Right. And getting to mix your hikes with other places. Like, you know, if you're going to go on a 5-hour hike, you can come back and do a museum in the afternoon.
1: There you go.
2: And so being able to mix in a lot of sightseeing as well.
1: Okay. Now, you were saying 7 days per hub, but you don't. Let's just do a little magical trip together here. I've got like 12 days, maybe 2 weeks. And I want to go to 3 different home bases. And I want to construct it. I love doing this consulting. You do this kind of consulting, too, where somebody has a dream and you kind of chart it all out. I know what it's like to write a guidebook. You had to see a lot of places, and then you write your favorites up. You covered about 10 chapters in your book. You've got the Dolomites in Italy for a home base, the Somme River Valley in France, the Costa Brava north of Barcelona. You've got Provence in the south of France. You've got the Julian Alps in Slovenia. You've got the Jungfrau region in Switzerland. Piedmont in Italy, the Dalmatian region in Croatia, former Yugoslavia, Berchtesgaden in Bavaria, the foothills of the Alps, and then the beautiful Wachau Valley where the Danube is just upstream from Vienna in Austria. So those are your favorite hubs for hiking, right? You could
2: yes.
1: just stay in any of these places and hike for 5 or 6 days easily. Help me now. I've got a trip. I got 2 weeks. I want to go to 3 places. What would you do? Let's say we're going to have 3 days in each and then, what, 1 day to travel between.
2: So I would definitely mix different regions so that you get a fuller experience of Europe.
1: Mm-hmm.
2: So what I really like to do is I like to mix high alpine views with some really beautiful, warmer coastal views. And then I really like foothills as well for, you know, abbeys and castles and different cultural sites.
1: You know, and that's one thing, my one downside about hiking around Mont Blanc, it was too high. It was gorgeous from a nature point of view, but I didn't get any of the, what you just said, villages, churches, shops, farmland.
2: Right.
1: So if you go to the foothills, you get more of that.
2: Yes.
1: So you're talking about some high alpine wonder, some foothills of the Alps kind of culture with your hikes and these gorgeous meadows and so on through farmland, and then coastal. If you look at your favorite hubs, what would the choices be for high alpine, high mountain?
2: So some of my favorite high alpine hiking is in the Dolomites. And the Dolomites is simply amazing because you have these shockingly incredible views and these jagged rocks.
1: So this is in the north of Italy. These
2: yes,
1: are the Italian Alps.
2: Right.
1: You could get there in 2 hours from Venice.
2: Right. Okay. So what's amazing is that you have these incredible views. You have really great public transportation to where you can take lifts to all of the different hikes. You can cut a lot of elevation gain using lifts.
1: Uh-huh.
2: So it's some of the best hiking that you can ever get for very little effort. And
1: you got pizza and wine.
2: Right. Pizza and wine. And it's about half the price of Switzerland. So it's a shockingly great deal.
1: Nice. Okay, so the Dolomites will be our high altitude experience.
2: Yeah.
1: And then how about the foothills experience?
2: I really love Berchtesgaden National Park.
1: So now Berchtesgaden is near Salzburg and Innsbruck.
2: Right.
1: It's in this very south of Germany.
2: Very south of Germany,
1: two hours south of Munich. So you'd just go there on a quick train ride from Munich.
2: Yeah.
1: Hitler loved Berchtesgaden.
2: Right? Yeah, Hitler's eagle's nest is built right there, you can go up and see.
1: It was the heart and soul of the German people.
2: But, yes.
1: But just because Hitler liked it doesn't mean we don't go there. So he had good taste in mountain
2: resorts.
1: Well,
2: and there's so much around there. I mean, you have that history from World War II, but then you also have castles and, you have farmland that you can visit, and there's excellent public transportation there
1: as
2: well.
1: Okay, so that would be our foothills. And then what did you say? You said beach. Now, that's interesting that you like beach hiking.
2: Yes.
1: Or coastal hiking, not on the beach necessarily.
2: Right. So I love Costa Brava, Spain. And Costa Brava was one of those places where I went and I immediately felt at home. And it's a very local hotspot. So all of the travelers that you're going to really see or hear are Spanish. They're visiting from Barcelona, which is relatively close by.
1: Costa Brava. I was there because Salvador Dali lived there in Cadiz.
2: Yes, and you can hike from his house out to a lighthouse. So there's a lot of really interesting stuff. But one of the cool things about that is that you get these amazing views of the water, and you can pack your swimsuit, and you can swim at these very remote, incredible beaches along the way.
1: Yeah. Okay, so I'm making this itinerary right now. The Dolomites would be in northern Italy. And then we've got Berchtesgaden, which is southern Germany. And then we've got Costa Brava, which is near Barcelona. So you could fly into Venice, couldn't you?
2: Yes.
1: And then you do the Dolomites. Then you have to get from Venice to Munich.
2: Mm-hmm.
1: Probably, we'd take a train.
2: Right.
1: And then you would fly from Munich to Barcelona.
2: Yeah, that's what I recommend.
1: And then you're a two-hour train ride from Barcelona to get to the whatever your hub city would be.
2: Right. So, and you don't need to rent a car for any of your trip. You can use public transportation and you can still see all of the best.
1: I'm writing
2: sites.
1: This down. I'm going to fly to Venice and then I'm going to take a 2 or 3 hour train connection from the airport or from the nearest
2: trains
1: city,
2: and buses
1: or buses to my base in the Dolomites. And then from the Dolomites, I'm going to find out the most convenient way to get over the Alps to get to Munich, as that's how you get to the foothills of the Alps in Bavaria. And then I'm going to fly from Munich to Barcelona, and I'll fly home from Barcelona back to Seattle. So I get to fly to Venice. I'll take a day in Venice anyways because I like that. And then I'll zip up to the Dolomites, settle in. I'm going to go 4 nights, 3 undivided days, and I have a whole day to travel to get up to Munich and then get to my home base in Bavaria. And then I have 4 nights and 3 days for hiking there. And then I go back to Munich, and I fly to Barcelona for $150 in 2 hours. And then I've got 4 nights in Costa Brava, 3 days of hiking. Go back to Barcelona. I love Barcelona. Take a day there and fly home. That's a vacation.
2: And it's such a well-rounded one.
1: I get to see some great cities, Venice and Barcelona and Munich if I want. And I get, what's really cool, 4 nights, 3 undivided days, home base hiking. Okay, I want to get into what we're going to do for each of those, but right now I just want to remind people that this is Travel with Rick Steves, and we are planning one of my favorite ways to explore Europe on foot with writer and hiking enthusiast Cassandra Overby. Cassandra has compiled 10 hand-picked destinations for setting off on unforgettable hikes. That's in her newest book, Home Base Hiking Europe. She's also the author of Exploring Europe on Foot. Her website is exploreonfoot.com, and that gives you a peek at all of her work, plus some interviews we've done in the past together as we rave about doing Europe on foot. Okay, Cassandra, we got the Dolomites, we got the foothills of Bavaria, and we've got the coastal area where France hits Spain, all right, the Costa Brava. Let's talk about each of those places now. We just got a few minutes. The Dolomites, where would I stay?
2: So my favorite valley is called Val Gardena. And it's a valley with 3 different villages. And the village that I like to recommend to people is Ordizé because it's the largest of the 3. And by largest, I mean it's still very small. There's just a lot to do there.
1: That takes you up to Cicada.
2: Yes.
1: Right from Ordizé. That's my favorite bit.
2: Yes.
1: Of the Dolomites, because you're walking on this crazy ridge.
2: It's amazing.
1: Oh, man. And that's just using the lifts like you talked about. So you go from Ordesa up to Sacheda, and then you'd come back down on the same lift.
2: Mm-hmm.
1: That's one day.
2: Yeah.
1: What else would you do?
2: So then I would go over to the village of Santa Cristina. Yeah. And from there, you can take lifts up to the Sasalungo Massive. And you can do, some people do all the way around it, but actually.
1: Sasalungo. Mm-hmm, I love it.
2: It's the most amazing site.
1: I've seen it from Alpe di Susi forever, but I've never hiked around it.
2: Oh, that is actually my very favorite hike in all of the Dolomites. So you can go around the base of it and then cut through the middle of it. And right in the middle of it, kind of like in the middle of a big molar, there are multiple huts that you can visit in the rocks.
1: So there's like Sasalungo and Sasalittle or something like that. There's two different mountains, right? And they've got a valley between them.
2: Well, it's kind of like broken rock between them.
1: Broken rock.
2: Yeah.
1: Okay. So this is your Dolomite thing. And you got great food and you get to know Ordesa. Then you go up to Munich and you... side trip it down and you get settled into Bavaria. Where are we going to make our home base for our Bavarian hikes?
2: So kind of the heartbeat of Berchtesgaden National Park is the town of Berchtesgaden. Mm-hmm. And I love it because it's a place where you see very strong German people walking around in their hiking boots and their lederhosen. And
1: their felt hats with little feathers.
2: Right, right. And so
1: They actually yodel.
2: Yes, and it feels very much like an authentic German outdoor village that's for Germans.
1: It's true. Berchtesgaden is very touristy, but it's very touristy with Germans.
2: Yes.
1: And that's nice. Quickly, what would the hikes be from Berchtesgaden?
2: So from there, you can take lifts up and walk down some of the mountains, getting views of Bavaria's deepest lake. You can hike up to a spot where they serve a typical Bavarian breakfast, and you have views over the whole valley that includes Berchtesgaden. I mean, you can do a hike in the valley near Ramsau. And from there, you just walk from hut to hut along this ridge. And there's no elevation at all. It's a salt brine path. And you get apple strudel as you go.
1: And you could take a bus to Salzburg if you wanted to.
2: Yeah, it's very
1: close. It's probably half an hour to Salzburg.
2: Yeah.
1: You could even hike for 6 hours, come back and go to Salzburg for dinner.
2: Right.
1: That's the thing. Don't underestimate public transit. Okay, last up, after our Bavarian Alpine fun, the hills are alive with the sound of music. You'll go to Munich and you'll fly to Barcelona. You'll connect to Costa Brava.
2: Yes.
1: And where would you stay and what would you do?
2: There's a little town there called Calella de Palafrugell. And this is kind of a bedroom community of Barcelona. It was a fishing village many years ago. And now it's just a quiet spot where people from Barcelona like to take their weekends. It has really great beaches in town. And from there, you have some really amazing cliffs with great hiking.
1: So when you think of coastal hiking in Europe, I suppose once in a while you're walking on a beach, but normally you're walking on bluffs with a view of the beach.
2: Yeah, a lot of times you're on bluffs. So you're walking kind of through towns, along beaches, up the bluffs to lighthouses. And at the lighthouses, they serve refreshments. So you can get, you know, a cup of coffee or a glass of wine.
1: Mm-hmm.
2: And then you can keep going and end up at places like the Salvador Dali House.
1: Right. You splice in examples of culture along the way.
2: Yeah.
1: Fantastic. Cassandra, this is actually a trip I could imagine doing, especially I'd give it a few more days to have time in Venice and Munich and Barcelona, three great cities with a nice mix of hiking in there. And a nice thing about this is you do the hiking you're comfortable doing. If you want to, you take the lift up and you hike down. If you want to, you take a taxi out and you walk back.
2: And you have flexibility. If it rains one day, switch up your itinerary a little bit.
1: Cassandra Overby is our guest on Travel with Rick Steves. She's a writer and outdoor enthusiast who recommends we build in some serious hiking in our travels. She's the author of Home Base Hiking Europe and Explore Europe on Foot, your complete guide to planning a cultural hiking adventure. She also offers trip consulting and route guides at her website, exploreonfoot.com. We have links to Cass's earlier conversations with us, and a short extra from today's interview, in which she tells us about walking the Costa Brava Trail in Spain, from Salvador Dali's house to isolated beaches and a lighthouse view. It's included in the notes for today's show at ricksteves.com/radio. Okay, your books are so full of wisdom. We're out of time, except I'd like you to just blitz through one thing I think is really, really helpful, is just your sort of words of wisdom on smart hiking while you're traveling in Europe.
2: Yeah. So I think one of the best things that I like to tell people is to take breaks and to stop when anything hurts. don't press through it and think you have a destination that you're headed to and you're just going to be tough and go do it. Because if you do that, you'll end up developing something like a blister. Fix it before it's a problem. And, you know, when you're doing a hike or something like that, you can get in this mindset of wanting to be at your destination and being fixated on that. And I think that's a really good reason to take breaks. So I actually take a book with me when mm-hmm. I'm hiking in Europe mm-hmm. and I will sit there and I will drink wine from my platypus and I will eat the snacks that I brought and I will read my book for 20 minutes out, you know, on a little fence in the farmland or on a bluff. When I do that, I stop enough to actually take it in.
1: You drink wine from your platypus?
2: I do.
1: What is it? I can't, that's a horrible image.
2: So a platypus is basically a plastic bag that people use for water when they're on trail.
1: Okay.
2: But I use mine as a wine platypus. It exactly fits a liter of wine inside.
1: Oh, that's nice. Now, what I do in order to have some downtime each day is I make a point to leave an hour before I might want to. And then I have extra hour on the trail.
2: Yeah.
1: Because what's better, an hour at the hotel or more an hour just to be in the moment on a trail without hiking?
2: Right.
1: I love that. Okay. Third word of wisdom.
2: So I would encourage people to be a visitor rather than a tourist. And I think you can do that really well when you're home base hiking because you get to have conversations with people who run the wine shop and the meat shop, and you have more opportunities to talk to locals. But I think it's really important not to just come into town, consume nature, and leave. I think it's really important to talk to people, find out about their daily life, find out about what they do. I mean, a lot of times the souvenirs I bring home are a new way to do things. You know, like in Italy, they spend so much more time with their families and they have these long lingering dinners. So part of being a visitor rather than a tourist is to take home those bits of culture. And I know that's something that you really do too. And it's important and I think it's powerful.
1: Number four, words of wisdom.
2: I would say, you know, a lot of people, especially when they're doing a challenging trip like a high alpine trip, especially if they do it for something like retirement or a big birthday, it's such a high that as soon as that high starts to fade, you get sad, right? And I always tell people, even before your trip has ended, start planning the next one. Don't get sad, get planning. And when you're in Europe, it's the perfect opportunity to talk to European hikers and find out what their favorite trails are, and you get that insider knowledge.
1: Very nice. And you like to say, allow your travels to change you.
2: Yes.
1: What does that mean?
2: So to me, that is, you know, talking to other people and letting those bits of culture in and those things that other cultures do better than your culture does.
1: Nice. Be open to being impressed by somebody else's culture. It's not a contest.
2: Right. Let's and it's not even about being impressed. It's try to recreate that in your own life.
1: Huh.
2: Set aside the time for a long lingering dinner. You know, do the things you have to.
1: There you go.
2: Make the habits.
1: And I would add one more bit of wisdom. Stretch religiously.
2: Yes.
1: I'm so committed to stretching when I'm hiking. I always feel creaky at home, but when I'm hiking, I stretch in the morning, I stretch at night, and I stretch after the hike's done. It's the best time I could invest if I want to enjoy myself while I'm on the road, if I'm not a real great hiker otherwise.
2: Right. And something I would suggest to people is especially pay attention to your hip flexors, mm-hmm. because when you're wearing a backpack, you have a tendency to tip forward. And mm-hmm. so your hip flexors get tighter than they normally would. So that set of muscles you really want to pay attention to when you're on trail.
1: Okay, so pay attention to your hip flexors and drink wine from a platypus.
2: Yes.
1: Cassandra Overby, thank you so much, and I'll see you on the trail.
2: Sounds good.

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0: Well, coming up, it's Q&A, intriguing conversations with people who make things happen. From C-SPAN, the network that brings you democracy unfiltered. Did President and Mrs. Clinton really almost leave their daughter Chelsea behind in Moscow? And was it a Russian laundry truck that got her to the airport? Who did former Defense Secretary Robert Gates flip off when he was working Vance? And which member of the Bush family told then-President George W. Bush to just cool it? Well, two former George H.W. Bush staffers, Gene Becker and Tom Collamore, answer all these questions. They interviewed advanced men and women from the Nixon administration through President Obama's time in office to get the background stories on what it's like to advance and plan for a presidential visit. Q&A is coming up in just a moment.
1: Live from NPR News in Washington, I'm Windsor Johnston. President Trump is back in the U.S. after a two-day summit with Chinese leader Xi Jinping. NPR's Emily Fang reports that Trump called the meetings incredible, but few concrete agreements have emerged, including the issue of Taiwan.
2: China warned during the meetings that Taiwan is still its top issue. Taiwan is a democratic island China wants to control one day, and Beijing has threatened military action if needed. Trump said on Air Force One after the meetings that he and China's Xi discussed, quote, in great detail, a delayed $14 billion American weapons sale to Taiwan, a sale that would include weapons to help Taiwan defend itself against China. But whether to go through with the sale was his decision, Trump said, though he added,
3: I think the last thing we need right now is a war that's 9,500 miles away.
2: And with regards to a war that is going on Iran, the U.S. and China did agree that the blockaded Strait of Hormuz should be opened. Emily Fang, NPR News.
1: Israel says it's killed the leader of Hamas's military wing. He was one of the main architects of the October 7th attack on Israel that left nearly 1,200 people dead. He's the most senior Hamas official killed by Israel since a U.S.-backed ceasefire in Gaza was announced in October. Voters in Louisiana head to the polls today. Races for the U.S. House of Representatives were postponed after Governor Jeff Landry canceled them following a Supreme Court ruling that the state's maps were unconstitutional. The Gulf States Newsroom's Drew Hawkins reports Senate primaries are on the ballot, including Republican Senator Bill Cassidy's re-election bid against a Trump-backed challenger.
4: Senator Bill Cassidy is running against two Republicans. One, State Treasurer John Fleming, once served as Deputy Chief of Staff for President Trump. And another, Representative Julia Letlow, who's been endorsed by Trump. At a campaign event in Lafayette, Louisiana earlier this week, Cassidy brushed aside concerns Republican voters may have over his vote to impeach President Trump in 2021.
5: So if somebody wants to be stuck in the past, I can't help that.
4: Cassidy says he's focused on advancing Trump's agenda, touting several bills he helped write that the president signed. For NPR News, I'm Drew Hawkins in New Orleans.
1: The busiest commuter rail service in the country is on strike. Bruce Kahnweiser reports 3,500 Long Island rail workers have walked off the job in New York.
6: Negotiations between New York City's Metropolitan Transportation Authority and the five unions representing the Long Island Railroad workers have dragged on for 3 years. The LIRR transports well over 250,000 commuters a day during the work week, and ridership on weekends has also gone up in recent years. Salary raises and health care contributions are key issues separating the two sides.
1: Bruce Kahnweiser reporting. This is NPR News. The Department of Justice is suing the governor of Connecticut and other state officials. Molly Ingram of member station WSHU reports it's over a new law banning federal agents from wearing masks that conceal their identities.
7: Connecticut Governor Ned Lamont signed the bill into law less than 2 weeks ago. It also requires officers to display their badges and name tags and allows residents to sue agents in civil court if their rights are violated. Acting Attorney General Todd Blanch says the policies, quote, regulate the federal government and are designed to create risk for our agents. Just last month, the DOJ also filed suit over Connecticut's so-called sanctuary policies that limit cooperation between local and federal law enforcement. State Attorney General William Tong says the mask ban is lawful and needed to protect public safety. For NPR News, I'm Molly Ingram in Fairfield, Connecticut.
1: The 151st running of the Preakness Stakes takes place today at Laurel Park in Maryland, while Pimlico Racecourse undergoes reconstruction. There's no clear favorite heading into the race, with several horses opening at similar odds. Trainer Brittany Russell is drawing attention with her horse, Taj Mahal, as she looks to become the first female trainer to win the Preakness. Post time is scheduled for just after 7 o'clock Eastern. The third leg of the Triple Crown, the Belmont Stakes, will be held in New York next month. I'm Windsor Johnston, NPR News, in Washington.
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9: 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Ample sunshine expected today with daytime highs approaching 81. Southwest winds 8 to 15 miles an hour. Lows level off around 65 tonight. Sunshine mixed with clouds at times tomorrow. Daytime highs approaching 88. That's a look at your forecast from Delmarva Public Media. I'm meteorologist Derek Height. Currently, it's 52 degrees.
0: And this is Q&A, intriguing conversations with people who make things happen. From C-SPAN, the network that brings you Democracy Unfiltered. I'm your host, Peter Slynn. Did President and Mrs. Clinton really almost leave their daughter Chelsea behind in Moscow? And was it a Russian laundry truck that got her to the airport? Who did former Defense Secretary Robert Gates flip off when he was working advance? And which member of the Bush family told then-President George W. Bush to just cool it? Well, two former George H.W. Bush staffers, Gene Becker and Tom Collamore, answer all these questions. They've co-authored a book entitled Don't Tell the President. They interviewed advanced men and women from the Nixon administration through President Obama's time in office to get the background stories on what it's like to advance and plan for a presidential visit. Now here's Gene Becker and Tom Collamore. Tom Collamore, is it true that Chelsea Clinton was deserted in Moscow?
10: It's a great story. Which involved President Clinton's visit to Moscow for a state visit, the first one to Russia as opposed to the Soviet Union. And he brought along, of course, First Lady Hillary Clinton and his daughter Chelsea. And at the end of the state visit, there was a little departure ceremony, and they usually protected Chelsea from open press events. So it was arranged that she would be picked up in a courtyard by the motorcade on their way out of the Kremlin after the departure ceremony. And the motorcade came by, and it never stopped. It kept going. And there was Chelsea and her advance minder, Capricia Marshall, who tells the story in the book, and her Secret Service agent and a Soviet security guy, and the president's valet with all the Clintons' luggage. Suddenly, they're left all alone in this courtyard. And Capricia sees across the courtyard a laundry van, and after a little investigation, it's decided to seize the laundry van and chase the motorcade to the airport, which they did with some excitement. And long story short, they get to the airport, they work their way through security, which wasn't simple, and just as they get there, the Clintons are finishing their farewells at the bottom of the steps. And Chelsea marches up to the steps and looks at her parents with her hands on her hips and says, did you forget something? And it was, you know, she was a good sport about it, but it was one of those things that I think the advance and security people saw their lives flash before them. So.
0: Gene Becker, how do you train to become an advance person on a presidential level?
11: Oh, my goodness. I do think there are, I know there are official training sessions that people who volunteered to work a campaign or then at the White House, they do have training sessions. But I will just tell my story. I think you mainly learn on the job. So I went to bed one night, a reporter for USA Today, Peter, and woke up the next morning and was deputy press secretary to Barbara Bush. And I thought my main job would be answering questions from reporters saying, yes, this is how many grandkids they have, and here's her chocolate chip cookie recipe. Well, as it turns out, my main job was to advance the First Lady of the United States. And just a few weeks after starting the job, I went to New York City to advance. She was going to visit a literacy program, which was her big cause. I conducted my first meeting with the host literacy group, go back to my hotel room, and wanted to hide under the bed. And there was a soft knock on my hotel room door, and there stood a Secret Service agent named Skip Lacey. And he looked at me and he said, "You have no idea what you're doing, do you?" And the answer was, "No, I do not." So I definitely had on-the-job training. I eventually caught on. But there's been some books written about how to be a good advance person. But I do think some people actually have training. But you make it up as you go.
10: Gene would have benefited from the advanced manual, which did exist. There's a little story in the book about this. Gentleman named Ron Walker was actually the first head of the Office of Presidential Advance in the White House under President Nixon. And he created a manual and began a series of seminars that they would convene. And those continued on for 20, 30 years, regardless of who the president was, to the point where James Carville once bragged that he had stolen the Republican manual, and that's why the 1992 Clinton campaign had been so successful.
0: Well, Tom Collamore, you report in here in your book, Don't Tell the President, that you began a professional career as George H.W. Bush's driver in 1978. What was President Bush doing in 1978? And I presume it was just the two of you often traveling around.
10: Yeah, well, I was working for a gentleman named Lou Rome, who was running for governor of Connecticut. And this was 1978, as you said. And Lou Rome asked me to go to the airport and pick up somebody named Ambassador Bush from Texas, who was coming in to do a fundraiser for the campaign. So I took the car to the airport and I picked up Ambassador Bush and his aide, a young gentleman named David Bates, who also has stories in the book. And my job was to look after him for 2 days while he was in Hartford supporting our campaign. And talk about learning by doing, you know. And at the end of that, I wrote him a letter saying, you know, I know my way around Connecticut. I'm just a young kid. But I knew my way around Connecticut. I'd love to help if you run for president in 1980. And I got one of Ambassador Bush's, George Bush's, patented handwritten notes back saying, we'd love to have you on the team. We'll stay in touch. And it kind of hooked me on the whole deal. So,
0: did that lead to a career with HW?
10: Well, I stayed on the Connecticut team for that 1980 election cycle. And it came down to Reagan versus Bush, basically, and the Connecticut primary was late in the calendar, and we had to win it for Bush to stay in the race. So he came and he campaigned for a week like he was running for statewide office, just going to every event we could think of. I was driving a Winnebago for him at the time, so his whole team could be on there together talking strategy. And the chairman of our campaign in Connecticut was a guy named Mack Baldridge. So fast forward. We won the primary, lost the nomination, went to Detroit with our little delegation. Bush gets picked as vice president. Reagan asked Bush, hey, you have any ideas for the commerce job? You know a lot of business people. He recommended Baldridge, who was a CEO of a manufacturing company. So Baldridge calls me. I'm about to go to law school. And he says, hey, I don't know anything about Washington. Neither do you. But I've been picked for the cabinet. Why don't you put off law school and come with me and we'll figure it out together. So off I went in 1981 to Washington in the new Reagan administration. And just a few years later, I ended up on George Bush's senior staff in the vice president's office as he was preparing to run for president. So yes, that picking him up at the airport in Connecticut launched what was now then, frankly, a lifelong association with George H.W. Bush.
0: The subtitle of Don't Tell the President is the best, worst, and mostly untold stories from presidential advance. Gene Becker and Tom Collamore are the authors. Gene Becker, from your start as deputy press secretary to Barbara Bush, you went on to a career with HW as well.
11: I did. When he lost the election in 1992, Barbara Bush asked me to come back to Texas with them to help her write her memoir. She would want me to tell you, Peter, that she wrote the book herself, which she did. I was her researcher, her fact checker, and editor. And about the time we were finished with the book, it was March 1994, President Bush's first post-White House chief of staff retired. And he called me into his office and he said, Barb thinks that you might be willing just to stay a while longer. I was getting ready to leave. I was going to go back to reporting. But would you stay just a few months, he asked, and keep the seat warm while I hire a chief of staff? And I told him no. I said, I don't know how to be a chief of staff. I've never been anyone's boss. I can't balance my own checkbook. That's exactly what I told him, Peter. And he said, he frowned and he said, well, we'll make it up as we go. You get to go back to Kennebunkport with us this summer, which was a huge plus. I promise by Labor Day, I will have hired a new chief of staff and you can get on with your life. And you're going to swear I'm making this up. We never talked about it again. I was his chief of staff for 25 years. We just got extraordinarily busy. Both George W. and Jeb were running for governor in their states, and we never had time to talk about it again. So the rest is history, as they say.
0: Well, you mentioned both Barbara and George H.W. Bush. You tell a story in here, Bruce Zanka, when George Bush was vice president. There was a news article in 1987 written by Margaret Warner entitled The Wimp Factor, and there was a different reaction. What is that backstory, Gene Becker?
11: You know, it's such a classic story about George and Barbara Bush. So the backstory is this Newsweek magazine cover came out that everybody thought literally might doom the vice president's run for president. It called him a wimp. And one of the authors was Margaret Warner. And a week or so or a month or so after the article came out, she was traveling with the vice president on a campaign trip. And she was late to catch the motorcade. She was late to catch the press bus. And so Bruce Zanka, a legendary advance person, press person, left her behind. Now, he did arrange for a car to pick her up and catch her up with the motorcade, but he left her behind. And by the time he catches up to Vice President Bush and Barbara Bush, everybody was talking about the fact that Bruce Zanka had left behind Margaret at the hotel. And the vice president sort of chewed him out. He said, Bruce, that's not how we roll. That's not what we do. Sort of gave him, you got to take the high road and don't ever do that again. And as he was leaving the room, Barbara Bush whispered to him, I would have done the same thing. Classic.
0: Does that say a lot about the power dynamic between the Bushes?
11: Yes, it does.
0: Tom Collamore.
10: Good cop, bad cop. Yeah.
11: Yeah, exactly.
0: So what exactly would go into, let's say, a simple presidential appearance? We'll get into the more complicated ones later, such as foreign travel. But what goes into a simple presidential appearance in the advance world?
10: Well, there's two ways to do that, and we have examples of this in the book. There are what are called off-the-record appearances, which means that the appearance is not on the public schedule, it's not known in advance, and that allows the staff to do it in fairly short order and without as much security preparation. But a typical advance assignment, a team would go out as much as a week to 10 days ahead of time to prepare the site, if you will, everything from What's the crowd makeup going to be? How's that crowd going to be gathered? How's it going to be screened? What's the program of the event? What's the message that's trying to be conveyed? And is the photo, the backdrop, the props, are they consistent with that message? Who's going to greet the president or vice president? And on. And the volunteers have to be recruited to drive cars in the motorcade. Hotels have to be selected. It's a complex operation. And it's. I remember one time I was working for George Bush when he was vice president, and the head of advance came in and told us, "I thought you might be interested in knowing that there are 147 advance people right now all around the world preparing for Vice President Bush's next couple weeks of appearances." And interestingly, of those 147 people, I believe 143 of them were volunteers. These are people taking time off from their jobs to go do this.
11: Peter, let me add that, and because this was a big part of my job as Deputy Press Secretary, but for both the President, First Lady, Vice President, a big, big part of advance is also the press. You have to worry about to make sure they have access to how big of a press platform do you need, make sure the sound is correct, get the word out to the local press in particular. But you always have a press team as part of the advance team that makes sure all the press needs are taken care of, because obviously you want good press coverage of your principal's visit.
0: And we'll get right back to Q&A from C-SPAN.
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0: And now back to Q&A from C-SPAN. Our guests are Gene Becker and Tom Collamore. They're former staffers to President George H.W. Bush, and they are the co-authors of the book Don't Tell the President, The Best, Worst, and Mostly Untold Stories from Presidential Advance. Gene Becker, did this book need to be vetted because of what you're writing about?
11: You know, the answer is yes and no. So there is sort of this understanding that advanced people have that what happens on the road stays on the road. And we had some conversations with some advanced people, a couple of whom had some concerns about the book being written. By the way, they all have essays in the book. And the point we made to them is if people are going to read this book and they're going to expect that we're going to tell secrets or, you know, talk out of turn, you're going to be very disappointed. We have great stories. But the point is to give the American public just an idea of what goes behind a presidential trip. And one of the things we did is we did not ask for stories from either President Biden or President Trump's advance teams. We felt certainly never the current president, but we felt even President Biden was a little too soon. These are stories better told when the stories are in the rearview mirror. And we did check with people like Andy Card, who actually wrote the epilogue of the book for us. I mean, Andy Card was the longest serving chief of staff, I think, ever, and knew advance inside and out. He was very enthusiastic about us doing the book. One of our contributors is former Secretary of Defense and former CIA Bob Gates, who lo and behold used to be an advance person in both the Carter and Ford administrations as part of the national security Council. And Bob thought it was a great idea. So we did vet it. And we also made sure, I'll just give you an example. Stephanie Street is head of the Clinton Foundation in Little Rock, Arkansas. She read every story written about a President Clinton advance trip. And we did that with all, just trying to make fact check, do a lot of fact checking, and does this sound right? And I don't think we got any pushback, hardly at all. It, you know, people were loving the book.
0: So, Tom.
10: We did. I would add, Gene, we did ask Secretary Gates, actually, to reread one story that had been submitted, because both Gene and I had concerns that perhaps there might have been a security, you know, something going up against the line. And he agreed with us and our concern. And so we did do some editing of that story to just be absolutely certain. So,
11: We would tell you which story, but then we'd have to shoot you, Peter.
0: Well, Tom Collamore, Gene Becker mentioned former Secretary of Defense Robert Gates. What is his connection to Salzburg, Austria, and the Sound of Music?
10: Well, he wrote a great essay for the book about his travels on what are called pre-advance trips. So he was a CIA detailee to the National Security Council back under both President Ford and President Carter. And so he would go out with the White House team well in advance of foreign trips and help them decide what the setting should be that would be appropriate for the kinds of high-level meetings they were planning, et cetera. And there is, as you mentioned, an instance where they literally knocked on the door of the Sound of Music house in Salzburg to see if they'd be willing to loan the house for a meeting. So, an even more fun example is one Gene likes to tell the story. I don't know why Gene's so enthralled with this story.
11: But I love this story.
10: I know. Well, there was an advance to Martinique, French-owned Martinique, for an important meeting with the president of France. And the suggestion was that the bilateral meeting should be held on this beautiful beach. And so Secretary Gates and the team went to advance and take a look at this beautiful beach. Well, it was quite beautiful, and partly because it was a topless beach. And so it was decided the meeting wouldn't be on that beach. But anyway.
0: Now, maybe I'm getting this wrong, but didn't Secretary Gates flip somebody the bird at some point?
11: You know, God, his stories are great. I'm pretty sure it was Romania. And Secretary Gates at that time was a member of the National Security Council on loan from the CIA. I mean, if you probably remember that he was a career CIA guy before he became Secretary of Defense. And they were doing an advance trip to Romania. I think it was President Ford who was going to go visit the country. Of course, it was a communist country at that time. It was behind the Iron Curtain. And the security people in Romania knew who he was. They knew that he wasn't some advance guy. They knew he was CIA. So they confiscated, when they checked all their passports when they landed, they never gave Bob his passport back. And he got threatening phone calls throughout the night while he was trying to sleep, saying, if you don't have a passport, you're never going to be able to leave this country. They seriously harassed him. And the U.S. Embassy took care of they ironed out the problem, but Bob was just livid. And on the runway, as their plane was getting ready to take off, the door was still open, and he flipped off the Romanian security contingent standing on the tarmac.
10: It's a universal communications tactic, really.
11: Yeah. So.
0: Well, Tom Scully, who many of us here in Washington knew as the head of Medicare and Medicaid services, did advance for Nelson Rockefeller when he was vice president. Tom Collamore, that's another flip the bird story, isn't it?
11: Actually, it's Rob Portman.
0: Former Senator
11: Rob Portman did that advance trip.
0: That's it.
11: Anyway, go ahead, Tom. Take it.
10: No, that's exactly right. Rob Portman's first advance assignment was in Ohio for a visit by then Vice President Rockefeller, who had just flipped the bird to folks in another state related to right-to-life issues. And the vice president was coming to Ohio, and it was the center of this raucous policy discussion, a discussion we're still having in the country today, of course. And so what seemingly was a routine visit where, as you asked about earlier, Rob Portman could learn the ins and outs of advance, turned into this high wire act with all kinds of attention from the national campaign and guidance on what to do and lots of press coverage. It turned out to be a true baptism by fire, frankly.
0: So when you're dealing with advance, you're dealing with the Secret Service, and you're dealing with the White House Communications Office. You're dealing and with the military at times too, correct?
11: Absolutely.
10: Yes, all three, for sure.
11: All three.
0: The year is 1991. The location is the White House. And the event becomes known as the Talking Hat. Gene Becker and Tom Collamore, were either of you there that day?
11: I was. I was there, not working. I actually escorted. We had a big team of volunteers in the East Wing helping the First Lady, and I escorted them out on the lawn to watch the arrival ceremony. We didn't have a very good spot, though. We were sort of on the side, so I didn't really understand the talking purple hat story until I saw the news that night.
0: And with,
11: it's such a great story.
0: With a visit by Queen Elizabeth II, I presume that the advance on that, their advance teams came over very early. There was a lot of groundwork laid, correct?
10: Mm-hmm. Oh, yes. The British leave nothing to chance, and they often like to remind their American counterparts that we've been doing this a few hundred years more than you have, you know. So there's a little bit of one-upsmanship that goes on. But this story is a classic. You know, the president always speaks behind what's called the blue goose, you know, the presidential podium, and the White House carpenter shop makes up a new one for each president that fits them, you know, size-wise and all that. And so the 6 foot, you know, 2 inch President Bush and the 5 foot, 3 inch Queen are going to speak. And normally what happens is the person introducing the president, there's a little pull-out step stool built into the bottom of the blue goose. And so with a tall president, you can pull that step out and the introducer looks great. And the president is used to coming to the podium and kicking the thing in, and then everything looks terrific. The problem with a state visit is that the president speaks first and introduces, in this case, the queen. So the step stool never came out. And so when the queen came to the podium, nobody could see anything except her purple hat.

0: chief of protocol, he was asked what his worst moment was in his career, and he cited this incident, and that was in his New York Times obituary. And the advance man, Gordon James, who's just a great guy, took the hit for it, but it's a little unclear what he could have done. The kicker, the good news is the Queen had a great sense of humor, and the next day she literally brought the House down to the joint session of Congress by beginning her speech saying, "I do hope you can see me from where you are today." And it just, you know, lightened the mood about the whole incident.
1: Jean Becker?
2: Peter, can I add something quickly?
1: Please.
2: Tom brought up a good point about the British and, you know, saying we've been doing this for hundreds of years. Actually, one of my disappointments, the book was a lot of fun, but I really thought we would get a lot more stories about how difficult it was to do advance at Buckingham Palace, for example, at the Vatican. We certainly have a lot of stories about how difficult it was to do advance in the Soviet Union. We do have a lot of Soviet Union stories, a lot of Vatican stories, and surprisingly, or maybe not, a lot of France stories. Advancing in France was not easy. But as it turns out, we don't have any Buckingham Palace stories. So I just, you know, the Brits, they're still our best allies.
1: Well, you mentioned the Vatican, and you tell a story here during the Reagan administration of lying to the Pope.
2: Oh, Wendy Walker, who was one of Nancy Reagan's deputy press secretaries, they were concerned the Vatican, and probably rightfully so, they felt they had security handled, and they really were not thrilled with people with guns coming inside the walls of the Vatican. And they did not want any, it was just Nancy Reagan. Nancy Reagan, First Lady Nancy Reagan was going to visit the Vatican. I can't remember where the president was, but she came to Rome during a European trip and to visit with the Pope. And the Vatican was adamant, no Secret Service, absolutely no Secret Service. Well, President Reagan himself ruled, that ain't going to happen, because this was not that long after he had been shot. And after the Pope had been shot, after John Paul II had been shot. So what they did is Wendy assured the Vatican, no Secret Service. Well, the head of the First Lady's Secret Service detail came in under the guise of being a staffer. He pretended to be one of the First Lady's staffer. And yes, I think he had a gun tucked on him somewhere. So yes, they lied to the Vatican. What can I say?
1: Jean Becker, I think one of my favorite stories is when we got to meet longtime Secret Service agent Barbara Riggs.
2: Oh, my goodness. Are you talking about Panama?
1: I'm talking about Panama.
2: She was a very new Secret Service agent. She was young, and she was part of the Secret Service, sort of the intelligence division. And she was sent to Panama. President Carter was going to Panama to officially hand back the Panama Canal. And it was a very big deal. It was very controversial. It was controversial in the United States because people didn't think we should give it back. It was controversial in Panama because they didn't think we were going far enough. We were still going to retain military there and some control of the canal. Anyway, Barbara was sent on the advance team, and offhand, I don't remember who the president of Panama was at the time, but his number two was a man named Noriega, who, of course, we all know went on to become the president of Panama and who the first President Bush eventually took out of the country and arrested him. But what happened to poor Barbara is Noriega became obsessed with her and basically followed her everywhere, said inappropriate things, touched her inappropriately. He was horrible. He was truly horrible. And the advice she was getting from her bosses, and she was a professional and she got this, they sort of liked that he was obsessed with her because, you know, everybody's trying to spy on the other person. So the fact that she was being tracked by Noriega, they sort of used that to their benefit. But

0: Barbara is just a great story. Barbara includes a lot of great detail, but she could not wait to get out of the country. She writes that she was on the first flight back out of the country the day after the visit ended. I mean, just disgusting. And yes, she was probably cheering the loudest when Noriega was removed from office years later.
1: I was warned by the CIA before I left for Panama, Barbara Riggs writes, that Noriega was a notorious womanizer who loved blonde, blue-eyed young women, so to take care. In our first meeting, Noriega took an immediate interest in me. The CIA briefers were not wrong about his instant attraction to blondes, and he liked that I spoke Spanish. Barbara Riggs writes, I was out jogging one morning when a van pulled up alongside me. Noriega's lackey, Lino, asked if I could accompany him as the colonel wants to talk to you. I resisted a bit because I was in jogging attire and did not think it appropriate to meet with Noriega attired as such. But Lino insisted, so I got into a van, which in effect was an arsenal. There were several AK-47s hanging on the van's walls, plus other sundry firearms. These guys were ready for combat. As we pulled away from the curb, a hand grenade rolled across the floor in front of my feet. She was, this turned into a diplomatic mission for her, didn't it?
0: It did. It absolutely did. And I probably shouldn't say this. This is not in the book. But keep in mind, I was chief of staff to the former head of the CIA for 25 years and learned a lot from listening to George Herbert Walker Bush. I love that you read what the CIA warned her, how he liked blonde, young, blonde, blue-eyed women, which describes Barbara to a T at that time in her life. Why do we think she was sent to Panama? CIA was not stupid. And what I love about it is she handled it like a pro. You know,
2: she really did. She gets a lot of, I think she gets a lot of credit for hanging in there and completing the mission and not letting Noriega get the best of her, frankly.
0: Yeah, absolutely.
1: The story goes on about having to go to a disco with Noriega and dancing with him and just the whole thing. She was also present in 1991, I believe it was, when George H.W. Bush went to Japan.
2: She was, yeah.
0: Yes, she was.
2: I was on that trip, and, you know, this is the famous episode where the President of the United States threw up in the lap of the Prime Minister of Japan. And, you know, it was an embarrassing moment. It was a surprising moment. There was a camera in there, unfortunately, at the dinner, which the Americans were not aware of. And so what might have been a small incident turned into a worldwide incident of people not knowing if the president was okay or not for a few hours. But Barbara does a great job of giving the play-by-play of how the Secret Service did their best to help the president through what was a very uncomfortable evening, both physically and PR-wise.
1: And this is... Go ahead, Jean.
0: Peter, for years, I think I maybe added this to the book. You know, whenever anyone would, I remember in particular one time in Kennebunkport, a man who had just gotten fired from his job, and he was crying on President Bush's shoulder and says, "You have no idea. I've been publicly humiliated," because he had a very high profile job, and he was going on and on and on. And President Bush looked at him and said, "I threw up on the Prime Minister of Japan." He said, I think he said, "Pull up your big boy pants and just, you know, figure it out."
1: And we'll get right back to Q&A from C-SPAN.
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1: And now back to Q&A from C-SPAN. Our guests are Gene Becker and Tom Collamore. They're former staffers to President George H.W. Bush, and they are the co-authors of the book Don't Tell the President, The Best, Worst, and Mostly Untold Stories from Presidential Advance. Well, Gene Becker and Tom Collamore, what happened, what went wrong on the advance for President Reagan to the Bitburg cemetery?
0: You know,
2: it snowed.
0: It snowed. The biggest thing that happened was Mother Nature. When the pre-advance team went to Bitburg to prepare for President Reagan, it was important to Chancellor Kohl for President Reagan to pay tribute to Germans' veterans. What they did not know, there was a huge snowstorm when they were at Bitburg Cemetery, and all of the tombstones were covered in snow. What they did not realize is that cemetery was full of top Nazis. I get SS soldiers. It was a bunch of SS soldiers. So it was a disaster.
2: And to the credit of the advance team, and Jim Hooley in particular, you know, they admit they failed. And more importantly, they were willing to share that story for the book because, again, not a positive story from anyone's perspective, but a lot to learn from it as well.
1: I think one of the other fail stories that you have in the book came from a campaign trail. This is Matt Bennett in 1988 and a tank. What is that story?
0: You know, I'll start the story and let Tom finish it. But again, to Tom's point about the Reagan team being willing to tell us about Bitburg, God love Matt. And it was Josh King, I think, who wrote the story, who was part of the Dukakis team, that they were willing to tell the story. You know, I mean, and there's stories like that throughout the book, which I just love. There's a whole chapter, in fact, called The Day I Thought I Would Get Fired. But we love that advanced people came forward to admit, yeah, sometimes we screwed up. The Dukakis tank story, if you're of a certain age, you definitely remember it, 1988. And the Dukakis campaign was trying to figure out they were a little intimidated by Vice President Bush's foreign policy record. Ambassador to the UN, envoy to China. Of course, he was shot down during World War II, been vice president for almost 8 years. Governor Dukakis had been governor of Massachusetts. So they thought he went to General Dynamics factory in Michigan to visit where they were making the top of the line tanks for the U.S. Army. And they thought that would be a good way to show his knowledge and interest in all things defense. The problem is, like the Queen of England, Governor Dukakis was short, and the photo op was a disaster. His head barely poked out of the top of the tank. They did a photo op of him riding in a tank, and he was wearing a helmet. And the advance team actually knew it. They tried to talk the campaign out of him getting in that tank. He could come to General Dynamics, but they tried to change the flow of the show. They could see this coming, but it was really Governor Dukakis who was just interested in learning about the tank. And so I will turn it over to Tom, who can talk about what the Bush campaign then did with that disastrous photo op.
2: Well, I think Gene hit it on the head. You know, Governor Dukakis was a cerebral guy, and if he wore the helmet, he could hear the General Dynamics executive, a guy named Gordon England, who later went on to senior positions at the Pentagon, explain to him what was going on with the tank while he was riding in it. And also, it was the rules. You were supposed to wear a helmet. It was like wearing a helmet on a bike. And as Dukakis' aides in the story say, you know, Dukakis was a rule follower, so he was going to wear the helmet. In any event, there is a universal rule of not wearing funny hats if you're campaigning for office, and that was broken in a big way here.
1: Was that
2: within a couple of days, the Bush team had taken that photo op and turned it into a classic campaign commercial, 30-second commercial, called The Tank that aired during the World Series in October. And it contributed to a pretty significant slide in the polls for Dukakis as a result. So.
1: And we should remind our viewers that both Gene Becker and Tom Collamore are H.W. Bush alums. So that was probably a good day in your world when that tank, when the tank happened.
0: I was actually a newspaper reporter for USA Today in 1988, covering the campaign. So I was neutral.
2: Oh, I was
0: totally neutral.
2: And I was in the bubble on the vice president's campaign plane. And yes, it was pretty evident immediately that this was a bit of a political gift that had just been handed over.
1: So. Well, it was in 1993. President Clinton was going to Capitol Hill. Andrew Friendly tells the story of the teleprompter.
2: I'll tell you, that's a life passing before you moment. President Clinton was inclined to make edits to his speeches up until the last minute. So he and is riding to Capitol Hill with his aide, Andrew Friendly, and his top communications advisor, George Stephanopoulos. And they get to the Capitol, and there are edits to be made. And so the two aides go off to the editing room to work on that. Clinton gets up to the dais and starts giving the speech, and it turns out that the wrong speech had been loaded into the teleprompter by mistake. And so he literally turned to Al Gore, sitting behind him in the House chamber, and said, "Al, it's the wrong speech." And so Clinton turns around and he starts talking, and for 12 minutes he gave the beginning of the speech he was supposed to give, because he had practiced so much and was such a gifted orator, it really wasn't that big a problem for him. And so behind the scenes, the staff is trying to get the teleprompter operator to take the old speech out, find the other one, reload it, get the edits put in, and then they have to catch up to where Clinton is talking and try to sync up what he's saying to the proper part of the speech. All this took about 15 minutes. And to the naked eye and to reporters, nobody knew this happened, which really does speak to Clinton's talent. And to his credit, he called the teleprompter operator after all this because he was afraid somebody was going to orchestrate getting the guy fired, and told him, "Don't worry about it. You know, mistakes happen." So.
1: Gene Becker, as somebody who is essentially a part of the Bush family for many, many years. There's a story in here about George W. Bush, and I think it's fair to say that, you know, he was known to have a bit of an impatient streak, but I would call this story the just calm down story.
0: Oh, gosh. I love that you brought up that story. Peter, you're bringing up all of our favorite stories. I love it. It is, so this was written by 43 advanced person Brian Jones, and in D.C., I think they're at the Washington Convention Center, huge, huge Republican, annual Republican dinner, big fundraiser dinner, and only is the President of the United States attending the dinner, but so is a lot of the Bush family, including the President's father, the 41st President of the United States, and his mother, Barbara Bush. Well, the event is over, and it's Brian's job as the lead advance person to lead the Bush family. They're all staying at the White House. Well, Brian is informed that it's very important for, which governor was it, Tom? Do you remember offhand? They wanted to wait for a governor. Kemp Thorne. Thank you. Governor Kemp Thorne was going to go back to the White House. He was being considered for a cabinet position, and he was going to ride in the motorcade with the president, and they needed to wait for Governor Kemp Thorne to join them. So there's poor Brian Jones, and no one can find Kemp Thorne. So he's on the elevator holding the door open button. And yes, the 43rd President of the United States got a little impatient and said, "Let's go. Let's go. What are we doing? What are we waiting for?" And so Brian explained to him why, you know, "Sir, we're waiting for Governor Kemp Thorne. I was told you wanted to take him back to the White House." Well, they waited and waited, and the president kept getting more impatient. And one of the brothers, who I think we left unnamed in the book.
1: You did.
0: got irritated at him and said, oh, for heaven's sakes, George, you know, leave it alone. Leave it, you know, just, you know, calm down. You know what? Just sort of gave him a hard time. And they sort of got into a typical brother tit for tat. And from the very back of the elevator came this unmistakable voice. Calm down. Stop it. Well, it was Dad. You know what? And so then they all calmed down and Dad had spoken. And what I love about this story is, yes, the Bush family had two presidents and governors and, you know, but at the end of the day, they're just like every family in America. And you have two brothers who are having a little fight. And Dad says, stop it. And they stopped it. And by the way, I love that how Brian left. They finally left Kim Thorne. No one ever found him. And I think Brian finished his essay with, to this day, he's not been found. They're still looking for him.
1: Well, Brian Montgomery tells the story of September 11th, 2001. What was the advance role during that whole day?
2: Well, he takes us through in his essay all the events of, frankly, those three days, if you will, starting with being at the school and facilitating Andy Card coming in to inform the president that the second plane had hit the second tower and that America was under attack, facilitating a press statement before leaving the school. And then the dash to the Air Force One and sort of the dramatic, almost vertical takeoff of Air Force One and hopscotching to two different Strategic Air Command bases. And then eventually getting back to the White House so the president could address the nation from the Oval Office. And Brian then talks about going to the Pentagon the next day to survey that scene and decide how best for the president to visit and comfort those who were still going through the wreckage, and then off to the National Cathedral for a big memorial service. But I think the most poignant part of his essay brings us to Ground Zero, where, again, Andy Card asked Brian and Karl Rove to go find an appropriate place for the president to speak to the rescue workers going through the rubble at Ground Zero, and they found a flattened fire department SUV. And, you know, you can remember the iconic image of him being up on the roof of that SUV with the elderly-looking firefighter with the bullhorn pledging that the people who brought these buildings down, would hear from us soon. But then... probably the toughest job a president has is the comforter-in-chief job sometimes. And those are unanticipated moments. And he went to the Javits Convention Center and met with the families of the missing firefighters and policemen. And just a gut-wrenching period that Brian describes. And so it all culminates with Brian getting home, and he poignantly talks about getting undressed in his Virginia townhouse, and he looked at his feet and his dress shoes were covered in white paste from Ground Zero, and he just couldn't bring himself to clean the shoes, and he put them away and eventually put them away in a plastic bin, and 25 years later they're still sitting in his closet. It's quite an essay.
1: Tom Collamore, what's that story that we haven't told? We have 2 minutes left.
2: Well, this book spans almost 60 years of history, and the earliest story in the book is one I really do like. Mm-hmm. A gentleman named Tyler Abel, who's now in his late 90s, was the advance man for Lyndon Johnson going to Boston in 1960 after Labor Day, after Johnson had been put on the ticket. And you asked earlier about the big teams and all of that. This is one guy going to Boston. He was in charge of the motorcade, the security, the crowd raising, and the hotel, and all of it. And it was the beginning of Johnson's success on the ticket, and he began his speech by, you know, saying it's quite a trip to go from Austin to Boston. But it's a fun story.
1: Tom Collamore, Gene Becker, co-authors of this book, Don't Tell the President, The Best, Worst, and Mostly Untold Stories from Presidential Advance. It's forwarded by historian John Meacham, and the afterword is by former Bush Chief of Staff Andy Card. Thank you both for spending an hour with us.
0: Thank you. A lot of fun. Appreciate it.
2: A lot of fun.
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6: From NPR News in Washington, D.C., this is Weekend Edition. I'm Alyssa Nadworny. This hour, an update on the view from Moscow and Kyiv. And President Trump's immigration policies have impacted World Cup travel, despite a recent relaxing of restrictions. Later, we'll visit a college campus to see how elite universities are recruiting rural high schoolers.
7: I do not enjoy waking up every morning to the sound of construction and trains. I much prefer, the sound of crickets and frogs.
6: Plus, a chat with the new host of the Scripps National Spelling Bee, who plans to make the Bee more like the Super Bowl. First, our newscast. It's Saturday, May 16th, 2026.
8: Live from NPR News in Washington, I'm Windsor Johnston. The Nigerian government says its armed forces took part in a U.S.-led operation that killed the second-in-command of ISIS. NPR's Jewel Bright reports the Islamist militant was hiding in Africa.
9: A spokesperson for the Nigerian military say ISIS global second-in-command, Abu Bilal al-Minuki, and several of his commanders were killed in a joint U.S.-Nigerian airstrike on his compound in northeast Nigeria. Al-Minuki was the most senior ISIS commander in West Africa and the Sahel, and the State Department branded him a specially designated global terrorist in 2023. The operation comes several months after U.S. forces carried out airstrikes on ISIS targets in Nigeria, following claims by the Trump administration of targeted attacks on Christians. Since then, more than 200 U.S. soldiers have been deployed to Nigeria to help train the local military in their fight against insurgents. Drew Bright, NPR News, Lagos.
8: The U.S. Supreme Court has rejected Virginia's request to use a new congressional map that favored Democrats in all but one of the state's congressional seats. NPR's Nina Totenberg reports it was a key part of an effort by Democrats to counter a Republican wave of redistricting set off by President Trump.
10: The new map was approved by Virginia voters in an April referendum, but the state Supreme Court, by a 4-3 vote, invalidated the referendum because the court said state legislators had failed to follow the proper procedures under the state constitution. Virginia Democrats and the state attorney general appealed to the Supreme Court, contending that the state court decision overrode the will of the people. But in a one-sentence order, the High Court refused, without explanation, to intervene in the case. Nina Totenberg, NPR News, Washington.
8: The Long Island Railroad is on strike this morning after union workers and transit officials failed to reach an agreement ahead of a midnight deadline. The walkout is disrupting service for hundreds of thousands of commuters across the New York region. Both sides had moved closer in negotiations in recent days, but officials say they remain divided over health care costs and long-term contributions. MTA Chairman Jano Lieber says that issue became a major sticking point in the talks.
11: They inched their way down from 5. We came up from 3 to almost to 4.5 in a couple days. That was a significant move. And that was why we needed a new feature along the lines of the health care costs.
8: This is the first walkout in more than 30 years. There's no word on when negotiations will resume. You're listening to NPR News from Washington. Streets are closed and security is tight in central London today, where rival demonstrations are taking place. Vicky Barker reports from the British capital.
12: The far-right activist and Christian nationalist known as Tommy Robinson has called his followers to this, his second self-described Unite the Kingdom march and rally. Across town, pro-Palestinian and anti-racism groups have joined forces for a march and rally marking the anniversary of the Nakba, the dispossession of Palestinians during the formation of Israel in 1948. Keeping the two groups apart, more than 4,000 extra police officers using live facial recognition technology for the first time. Following a series of attacks on Jews in Britain, the police also said they'll monitor banners, slogans, and platform speeches for possible violations of hate crime laws. For NPR News, I'm Vicky Barker in London.
8: A New York exhibit is making more than 3 million pages tied to convicted sex offender Jeffrey Epstein publicly available in print. The Donald J. Trump and Jeffrey Epstein Memorial Reading Room features documents released by the Justice Department as part of its investigations into Epstein, who died in 2019. The exhibit includes more than 3,000 bound volumes, along with photos of Epstein and Trump, a timeline of their relationship, and tributes to survivors. The free exhibit runs through the end of the month. I'm Windsor Johnston, NPR News in Washington.
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6: This is Weekend Edition from NPR News. I'm Alyssa Nadworny in for Scott Simon. President Trump is back from his trip to Beijing. He went with a number of high-profile business leaders, including Elon Musk. And overall, the president said the visit went really well. Here's what he told Fox News' Sean Hannity in an interview right after the meeting in China.
16: Those business people are here to make deals and to bring back jobs. They're bringing back massive numbers. You know, China's going to invest hundreds of billions of dollars with those people that were in that room today.
6: We're joined now by NPR's Ron Elving. Good morning.
17: Good to be with you, Alyssa.
6: Okay, so this was a two-day visit after a year of tariffs and tough talk. And we know that they talked about investments, trade, the war on Iran. But Ron, what were your top takeaways from the meeting?
17: There has to be heightened concern today in Taiwan. The U.S. has had a special relationship with that island and a commitment to its independence and its defense through nearly 80 years. But as you say, Trump seemed more interested in other issues, selling U.S. products to China and making deals. And as he left, he even said he had discussed Taiwan with President Xi and discussed in detail the contents of the next package of military aid that the U.S. will be sending to Taiwan. Now, that is something previous presidents have explicitly refused to do. Hmm. Trump persists, meanwhile, in portraying China as an ally in handling Iran, mostly because China depends on the Strait of Hormuz for so much of its oil. But the Strait is a big question mark right now. Who's in control? What confidence can the world have in that control? And Xi is looking out for which scenario would best serve China's particular interest.
18: Right. Okay, so last night, back in the States, the U.S. Supreme Court refused to allow Virginia to use a new voter-approved congressional map that would favor Democrats. This map was in response to Republicans redistricting to favor their parties in several states. And today, across the country, there are protests planned in several cities in response to what's being done to voting rights and redistricting. Does this type of public response matter? I mean, will it make a difference?
17: Not to the court cases, perhaps, but it makes a difference for the people who want to voice their objections to these rollbacks and reaffirm their belief in the Voting Rights Act. Now, that breakthrough back in 1965 followed decades of activism by African Americans and others who believed they could overcome the race-based politics of the region and elect black people to high office. There was resistance to that movement then, and there has been since, and 60 years later we see that resistance at some of a high tide, especially in terms of political and judicial power. But we shall see what the real consequences are, intended and unintended, and the chapter being written right now at this moment is not likely to be the last.
18: Hmm. So we have primaries coming up. Louisiana is holding its GOP Senate primaries today, and a bunch more states, Alabama, Georgia, Oregon, and more. I mean, which races are you watching?
17: I'm focused mostly on Louisiana at the moment. The incumbent Republican senator there, Bill Cassidy, is on the ballot today, and he's on thin ice because he voted to convict Trump in a 2021 impeachment trial in the Senate, the second impeachment trial. And so Trump has endorsed one of the other Republicans running, Congresswoman Julia Letlow, and that is hard to overcome in the GOP, even for an incumbent. Now, Louisiana has a lot of its own unusual election laws and rules, and there's a new procedure right now for independents who want to take part in the primary. So Cassidy's accusing the incumbent Republican Governor Jeff Landry of changing the rules to block some of Cassidy's voters, and it'll probably be a long night in Baton Rouge.
18: Okay, so I want to talk to you about the global economy. Gas prices still roiling. We're in their 12th week of war with Iran. There is kind of a ceasefire, although they're still being shots fired in the Strait of Hormuz. I mean, have you seen anything this past week to suggest that the Trump administration has an off-ramp for the conflict?
17: We know that Iran had a formal response to the last U.S. peace proposal. Trump said he was done reading it after the first sentence, not even remotely the surrender he was looking for. It seems clear at this point that we want a deal that calls us the winner and Iran the loser. Hmm. Iran doesn't see it that way, and it has shown remarkable capacity for pain and resilience in surviving to fight another day.
18: That's NPR's Ron Elving. Thanks for talking to us.
17: Thank you, Alyssa.
18: Russia's war on Ukraine has lasted more than 4 years, and it may have reached a turning point. In Russia, there are signs of growing public fatigue with the military campaign, and Ukraine is using robotic warfare to stay ahead of the fight. The peace process has stalled as the Trump administration is distracted by its war on Iran. For more, we are joined by NPR's Charles Maines in Moscow and NPR's Joanna Kakissis in Kyiv. Hello to you both.
19: Hello, Alyssa.
20: Hello.
18: Okay, so Charles, let's start with you. Last weekend, Russia held its annual parade marking the Soviet Union's contribution to the defeat of Nazi Germany. But it was much different than previous years. How have Russians responded to this?
20: You know, yeah, I mean, for the first time in nearly 20 years, the Victory Day parade featured no tanks, no missiles, no nuclear launchers rumbling across Red Square. Guests were few. The media was restricted, including NPR, by the way. The actual ceremony itself was a swift 45 minutes and out. And all of this was a reflection of the Kremlin's concerns over potential Ukrainian drone strikes interrupting the ceremony, which in the end was unnecessary. Moscow and Kyiv agreed to a last-minute three-day ceasefire negotiated by President Trump. But somehow the Kremlin came out looking diminished from all of this, in part because the parade celebrates a victory over Nazi Germany that its forces haven't been able to replicate in Ukraine, but also because Ukrainian President Volodymyr Zelensky released a presidential decree allowing Putin to hold his scaled-back parade with a promise not to attack. It was obviously a bit of online trolling, and it really seemed to work. You know, nationalists here just lost their minds over it.
18: Okay, so that's kind of cheeky of Zelensky. I mean, let's bring in Joanna. What's behind the swagger?
19: Well, Alyssa, the Ukrainians have, to some extent, flipped the script in this war. I mean, critics have long portrayed Ukraine as constantly begging for military aid. But in the last year, especially, the Ukrainians have developed very effective weapons for robotic warfare. We spoke to one soldier, Olesher. He's from the 93rd Brigade, and he works with a unit that operates drones on land. Now, these ground drones carry supplies and ammunition to the front line. They evacuate the wounded. They even perform assaults on Russian soldiers.
21: На сьогоднішній день українців там, можливо, залишилось 30 мільйонів.
19: And he's saying, look, we have like 30 million Ukrainians and there are 130 million Russians. We cannot resist them all. So we had to invent something new to survive. Without these innovations, you know, we wouldn't last long.
18: Okay, so he's talking about ground drones, but the Ukrainians also use drones in the sky and in the sea. How have these drones helped?
19: So let's focus on aerial drones. Like, you know, Ukraine uses these to hit Russian oil refineries and depots, long-range drones. And they also use these cheap interceptor drones. That they look like toy rockets, but they destroy far bigger and more expensive Iranian-designed Shahed drones that Russia uses to attack Ukrainian cities. Now, Middle Eastern countries have signed defense deals with Ukraine because of these interceptor drones due to the war in Iran. Ukraine can shoot down nearly all attack drones, but it only shoots down about 75% of missiles. And when missiles get through, you know, Alyssa, they are incredibly destructive. More than 20 people died in Kyiv on Thursday after a Russian missile crushed this apartment building. And right now, I'm actually looking at a photo of one of the dead. She's a sixth grader named Lyubova Yakovleva. She's got red hair, this toothy grin, this bright blue headband. And, you know, her sister was also killed in this massive strike. And their father, a soldier, was killed in action 3 years ago.
18: Charles, let's shift now to the diplomatic front. President Trump famously promised to end this war in a day. Obviously, that has not happened. His administration has certainly spent months trying to find a negotiated settlement. Where do things stand now?
20: You know, I think by and large, there's a sense that the peace process is stalled with the White House preoccupied by the war in Iran, even if Trump hasn't disengaged entirely, for example, that recent ceasefire. But the talks, you know, they seem as stuck as the battlefield picture. Russia's position hasn't changed much. It says the fighting would end if Ukraine would voluntarily cede the Donbas. This is land Russia hasn't been able to conquer entirely in more than 4 years of fighting. But Ukraine won't go for it. That territory is Ukraine's primary line of defense to further Russian incursions. And meanwhile, Russia still insists a lasting settlement address what it calls the root causes of the conflict, that being in Kremlin eyes, NATO's expansion, the ouster of what it claims are fascists in Ukraine's government, and the country's demilitarization.
18: But Trump was recently saying he thinks they're getting, quote, very close to a deal, no?
20: Yeah, you know, Trump seems eternally optimistic he can bring about an end to this war. And the Kremlin has certainly done its part to tempt him towards Moscow's side, offering all sorts of business investments in Russia once sanctions end, for example. But hopes here in Moscow have really faded that Trump could force Ukraine into a peace deal it doesn't like.
19: And Alyssa, I should chime in here and say that, you know, Ukraine was never going to agree to any peace deal without ironclad security guarantees from the U.S., which Trump has not delivered.
18: Okay, so Charles, we're in year five of this war. Do you see an end in sight?
20: Well, there's a sense here that Russians are tired of this. The war's brought enormous casualties and suffering. The economy's on shaky ground now. Repressions and restrictions seem only to be expanding. The most recent example, these rolling internet blackouts that have really brought digital life and all that comes with it, you know, banking, taxis, communication, all of that's to a halt. And all of this is damaging Putin's polling numbers, which creates the feeling that the country is somehow adrift.
18: Okay, and Joanna, I mean, what's the view from Ukraine?
19: Well, Alyssa, it seems that Zelensky seems to end every single one of his speeches by saying, look, you know, Ukraine wants peace. And, you know, he's been frustrated that peace negotiations have stalled. And see, he seems to have lost faith in the Trump administration. Now, like all Ukrainians, Zelensky is clearly very exhausted by this war. You can see it on his face. But he also seems to realize that his country finally has its own cards to play and will keep pushing for peace that will preserve the country's independence and integrity on its own terms.
18: That's Joanna Kakissis in Kyiv and Charles Maines in Moscow. Thanks for speaking with us today.
19: You're welcome, Alyssa.
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8: I'm Windsor Johnston with these headlines. President Trump has announced that U.S. and Nigerian special forces conducted an operation that killed the second-in-command of ISIS. Trump is calling the operation a major counterterrorism success, though military officials have released few details. Israel says it's killed the leader of Hamas's military wing. He was one of the main architects of the October 7th attack on Israel that left nearly 1,200 people dead. The Long Island Railroad is on strike today after contract negotiations broke down last night. The walkout is disrupting service for hundreds of thousands of commuters across the New York region. I'm Windsor Johnston, NPR News in Washington.

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1: This is Weekend Edition from NPR News. I'm Alyssa Nadworny. The FIFA World Cup is less than a month away. 48 national teams from around the world will face off in matches in Canada, Mexico, and the U.S. But President Trump's immigration policies, including travel bans, have created concerns. And Trump now seems to be relaxing some of his restrictions. Joining us now to talk more about this is NPR's Sergio Martinez Beltran. Good morning.
2: Hey, Alyssa.
1: So remind us about this travel ban imposed by President Trump earlier this year.
2: Well, there are 39 countries who are under either a full or partial travel ban. For 19 of those countries, the State Department has suspended issuing all visas. For the rest, it has partially suspended it. The Trump administration has said they are doing this to, quote, ensure that individuals approved for a visa do not endanger national security or public safety. Now, Elisa, the issue is that four countries in those lists are expected to play in the FIFA World Cup and play matches here in the U.S. I'm talking about Iran and Haiti, who are under the full travel ban, and Cote d'Ivoire and Senegal, who are under the partial ban.
1: Okay, so how does the ban apply to the players and coaches then?
2: Well, this applies mostly to the people in those countries, the visitors, you know, who are looking to come to the U.S. to see family or attend the games, not the teams. However, in the case of Iran, things are complicated because of the war against that country. Secretary of State Marco Rubio has said Iranian players are welcome as long as they have not served in the Islamic Revolutionary Guard Corps. This means that Iran's team captain, Mehdi Taremi, might not be granted a visa since he completed his mandatory military service in the Guard Corps. I talked to Jamal Abdi. He's the president of the National Iranian American Council. He says the ban has created an untenable situation for many Iranians.
3: It would be really great if Iranians and Iranian Americans could see one another and the people of our two countries could actually have a venue to celebrate. But we're not even able to have Iranians have basic immigration processing move forward because of that suspension, not to mention the total ban.
2: Abdi also worries about the threat of violence against Iranian Americans outside of the stadiums.
1: So what are the implications of these bans on tourism?
2: Well, we're starting to see how Trump's immigration policies are having an impact on tourism for the World Cup, Elisa. The American Hotel and Lodging Association released a survey earlier this month that found hotel bookings in many host cities are running far below projections, in part because of a perception that international travelers may face lengthy visa wait times, increased visa fees, and lingering uncertainty around entry processing. So the impact could go beyond just people who would be traveling from countries included in the ban. That's what Victor Matheson told me. He is a big soccer fan and a professor of economics at the College of the Holy Cross.
4: I think you're going to see a lot of fans from European countries who have been at the butt of President Trump's antagonistic words say, look, I love the World Cup, but you know, maybe I'll sit this one out and save my money for 2030 when the event comes to Spain and Portugal.
1: Okay, so another barrier from the Trump administration is a visa bond program. So nationals of 50 countries will have to pay up to $15,000. That will be refunded when the person departs the U.S. Has that changed this week?
2: Yes, the visa bond posed a huge barrier for people wanting to visit the U.S. This week, though, the Trump administration said the bond will be waived for those who have already purchased a FIFA World Cup ticket. But that might be too late. I mean, buying a plane ticket now can be crazy expensive, especially because of the soaring jet fuel prices.
1: NPR's Sergio Martinez Beltran, thanks.
2: You're welcome.
1: While generative AI has provoked both excitement and anxiety in the workplace, it's not the first time that employers have used algorithms to reshape how people work. NPR's Ho Jing Nan followed a group of workers who are grappling with a previous form of AI their company used that's led to unpredictable schedules and lower pay.
5: Eve Valeris is a Haitian Creole interpreter in New York City. Working remotely over video calls, she often helps people who struggle with English during difficult situations.
6: I get a lot of hot calls, sometimes, you know, incarceration, you know, a lot of death.
5: When Valeria started her job in 2023, she had a fixed full-time schedule, a set hourly rate and benefits. But in 2025, things changed.
6: You had a regular schedule. You come back from lunch. You log in. You're off the schedule. AEX.
5: AEX is a pay code on her schedule. It means mandatory involuntary time off without pay. It means for the rest of the day, without notice, she has no work. As her hours were cut back, the couple of minutes she usually had between translation calls also disappeared. Only the mandatory 15 seconds remained. Valeria said she didn't have time to stand up and stretch or clear her head.
6: Just take like a few minutes and have a drink of water.
5: The schedule changes were so bizarre and unpredictable that it became difficult for workers to make use of the freed up hours. Katerina Yermak is a Russian interpreter.
7: One hour, one morning, I'm not working. So what am I supposed to do with that hour?
5: The company they work for, Language Line Solutions, changed its scheduling software in 2025. The new software tries to match worker hours to customer demand by analyzing historical call data and monitoring real-time events like the weather and travel disruptions. Algorithmic scheduling software has proliferated across the economy for over 15 years. In LanguageLine's case, in particular, the interpreters could see from one year to the next how the income fell as the software reshaped their workdays. For Valeris, the Haitian Creole interpreter, it was an 18% drop. Valeris now has to pinch every penny, even for food.
6: I could go an extra 3 miles to get something on sale that I really need when I have a market right down the block from my house.
5: To be clear, the software isn't solely responsible for the falling hours. LanguageLine says call volumes are down because of the Trump administration's policies. The government's immigration crackdown means fewer immigrants are using public services. The company also says it's calibrating the scheduling system to give staff more stability. Businesses used to manage ups and downs in other ways, but now they use the software, says Daniel Schneider. He co-leads Harvard University's Shift Project, which studies hourly work.
8: It's a risk shift in the economy from firms to individuals.
5: Software like this affected retail workers hard over a decade ago. It led to a New York Attorney General investigation and public outcry. The pressure changed major retailers' scheduling practices, and some states and cities passed new laws. But these improvements don't extend to most sectors. To improve their work conditions, some of the LanguageLine interpreters are trying to unionize. In the city of New York, a LanguageLine client said it would review the contracts to make sure the company respects the workers' rights to organize. For Valeris, things really needed to change.
6: This is very stressful, especially the fact that I am a single mother and I have my daughter in 2 years. She's going to be going to college.
5: She's pushing for a union and she's also applying for side jobs to make up for her lost income. Huo Jinan, NPR News.
1: I've been covering higher education for about a decade, and I've long reported on the disconnect between students from rural areas and the nation's prestigious and elite colleges. Often, people in small towns or counties feel like elite colleges are not for them, that they don't belong, or that the schools seem too expensive with their $70,000 sticker prices. But that means those students are often left out of upward economic mobility, what's seen as a golden ticket to success in America. After the 2016 election, I started to see this shift a bit. More and more campuses were doing what they could to help rural students succeed. And I want to bring you next to one of them.
9: Hi, I'm Nathan. Congrats on getting into Amherst.
1: Nathan Grove is greeting students at Admitted Students Day at Amherst College, a small, selective private college in western Massachusetts. He's an assistant dean of admissions, and I find him in the middle of building a bonfire so that the rural students he spent this year recruiting can make s'mores.
9: This is our joke, like, test of how rural you are is how good you are at making a fire.
1: He crouches down and lights the newspaper.
9: I think we're doing pretty well.
1: In seconds, students huddle around.
10: Stupid. I need to get a new marshmallow. The chocolate is melted.
1: The students hail from towns and cities rarely admitted to top schools like Amherst, from Hawaii to Wisconsin to Maine.
11: I'm the only person from my school leaving the state. And every single person I know is going to community college.
1: Catherine Kohlberg, a high school senior from St. Joe's, Minnesota, population 6,000, compares notes with other students like her.
11: My grade is like 65-70, so this is kind of huge to me.
1: Amherst has less than 2,000 students. Kohlberg took a morning tour, and the state-of-the-art science building, it shocked her.
11: And like my school has like one test tube that we all share.
1: 90% of rural students graduate from high school, more than their peers in cities or suburbs, according to the U.S. Department of Education. But only a little more than half go straight to college. This absence hurts colleges too. Rural students bring not just geographic diversity, but also viewpoint diversity without using race, which is now illegal following a 2023 Supreme Court decision.
12: The politics feel different. The culture feels different.
1: Michael Elliott is the president of Amherst. They're part of the STARS College Network, a well-funded organization that helps several dozen elite colleges connect with rural high school graduates and convince them that top colleges are for them. But for schools, it's a tough sell. There's a lot of fear around those insane sticker prices, even though many top colleges often end up being cheaper thanks to scholarships and institutional aid for rural students.
13: A lot of people, it's just they don't see it as in the cards for them.
1: Olivia Meyer is a high school senior visiting campus from Chugiak, Alaska, a town northeast of Anchorage. She says many of her classmates think
13: the schools are too selective for us to be able to get into.
1: But Meyer thinks her rural identity helped her get into Amherst. Other applicants probably don't know what to do when you come upon a moose in your backyard.
13: Don't get in between a mother moose and her calf, because if you do, they could stomp you, which is very violent and a very horrible way to go.
1: Well before a student enrolls, they have to know about the colleges. So the STARS organization puts on college fairs in rural areas.
14: Here's our whole list of majors.
1: 3 years ago, I visited one of those college fairs in East Tennessee.
15: I don't know much about Yale, so is there anything that's important to like know off the...
1: It was there I met Isabella Cross, who, at the time, was an eager high school senior from what she called a little no-name town of Crossville.
16: I wasn't originally planning on like applying to any like Ivy League or like prestigious schools.
1: So did she end up getting convinced by these fancy schools?
17: How are you? It's been so long.
18: I know. I'm good. How are you?
1: She did not. While she got into a handful of private out-of-state options, and they did offer really good financial aid, it felt easier to live at home and go to the University of Tennessee, Knoxville, an hour down the road.
18: I still kind of wish that I had taken that risk to go out and do it, and I have a lot of regret like now that I am where I am.
1: UT Knoxville is in a major city and is a huge campus with about 40,000 students.
18: I do not enjoy waking up every morning to the sound of construction and trains. I much prefer like the sound of crickets and frogs.
17: You are such a rural kid, like through and through, and I love
18: yes,
17: it.
18: Yes, I am.
1: The STARS organization, seeing that it wasn't enough just to get rural students to apply, used a recent investment from the Trott Family Foundation of $150 million to shift more focus to getting these students to actually make the leap and commit.
19: All right, so behind me is Frost Library, which is our...
1: Back on Amherst's sunny campus, the day's events are all about that, convincing accepted students to enroll.
20: Aren't these stairs so cool that they're stone?
1: Jack Hancock, a high school senior from rural Milford, Pennsylvania, overcame the steep 1

0: reminds me of Milford. It's about the same size.
1: His mom, Jody, says when her older son got into college, they opted for a small window decal for the car and not the large bumper sticker.
2: I think that's a rural cultural idea that you don't want to put yourself better than anybody around you. Yeah. I mean, I think we're very aware of that.
1: Emmer's effort to connect with students has paid off. In the last 3 years, the proportion of rural students has jumped from 6% to 11%. The other day, I got a voice message from Jack Hancock.
3: I have decided to go to Amherst College in the fall. Go Mammoths.
1: Amherst ended up being his cheapest option. The school covered all of his tuition. Jack's mom, Jody, says the new reasonably sized bumper sticker is on its way. This story was produced in collaboration with the Hechinger Report, a nonprofit education news organization.

0: You're listening to Weekend Edition from NPR News. A replica of the historic USS Niagara is back in the water after undergoing nearly $7 million in restorations. The warship helped win a major victory on the Great Lakes during the War of 1812. The vessel relaunched this week and will soon return to its home port in beautiful Erie, Pennsylvania, just in time for events marking America's 250th anniversary celebration. NPR's Scott Newman reports.
1: Is that working?
2: It's the day before Niagara's relaunch after months in dry dock, and last-minute preparations are in overdrive at Booth Bay Harbor in Maine. Ross Branch is the head shipwright at Bristol Marine, which has one of the few yards in the U.S. equipped to handle a ship like Niagara. He's shoving a bronze water intake into the underside of the hull while a worker inside fastens it in place. It's smeared up with a thick layer of marine sealant known as Sikaflex.
3: We're launching tomorrow, and Sikaflex can cure underwater.
4: So it's a good choice in this instance.
1: Ready?
2: The through hull attaches to a water-cooled generator, just one of the many concessions to modernity aboard Niagara, which also got new engines. The Niagara is a 20-gun, two-masted brig. Captain Greg Bailey explains the original ship was built in a big rush on Lake Erie to meet the British threat.
5: They only needed it for one summer, whether it was going to be captured or destroyed or victorious.
2: In fact, in September 1813, it was victorious. Commodore Oliver Hazard Perry and a small fleet led by Niagara defeated the British, securing the Great Lakes and America's northern frontier. Today's Niagara is technically a replica, but it still carries some of the ship's original pieces and, Bailey says, the spirit of Perry's flagship.
5: It's the people that sail the ship, it's the mission of the ship, and it's still very much the same ship. So replica, rebuild.
2: In a few weeks, Niagara heads back to its home port at Erie Maritime Museum. But Captain Greg Bailey won't be aboard. He's leaving for another position. Captain Richard Bailey, no relation, will be taking the helm. Other crew changes include Lillian Kaiser Taylor. She's Niagara's newly hired third mate.
6: Three of us arrived in Erie about a month ago, varnishing some spars, and then we got here about 2 weeks ago, 3 weeks ago, and have been readying the boat to get underway, to splash and then take her back to Erie.
2: Kaiser Taylor hails from Tucson, Arizona, but she's looking forward to a summer on the Great Lakes, where Niagara is used to teach kids to sail. She only learned to sail herself a few years ago. She says she loves tall ships, but traditional square sails are a lot of work.
6: To set a square, you have to climb aloft. And that kind of just completely changes your outlook on sailing, just becomes something that's a part of your life. You're in the sky all the time.
2: The next day, and it's time for Niagara to make a splash, at least metaphorically. Forget smashing champagne bottles and a ship hurtling into the water. Instead, the signal is given, and the hull is slowly eased into the harbor by a massive chain connected to a cradle running on rails. There are no huzzas to be heard, just quiet satisfaction that the work is done and that the Niagara will soon return to Lake Erie, the waters that made it famous more than two centuries ago. Scott Newman, NPR News, Booth Bay Harbor, Maine.

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4: I'm Windsor Johnston with these headlines. President Trump is back in Washington after wrapping up talks in China with President Xi Jinping. The two leaders discussed trade, Taiwan, and tensions in the Middle East, including concerns over Iran and the Strait of Hormuz. The White House says Trump and Xi agreed Iran cannot be allowed to develop a nuclear weapon. Both leaders also stressed the importance of keeping global shipping lanes open. The FAA is reviewing safety concerns surrounding President Trump's proposed ceremonial arch near Arlington National Cemetery and Reagan National Airport. Aviation officials are examining whether the structure could interfere with flight paths. I'm Windsor Johnston, NPR News in Washington.

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1: This is Weekend Edition from NPR News. I'm Melissa Nadworny. President Trump's recent decision to withdraw at least 5,000 troops from Germany has sent shockwaves through a Bavarian town. That's because it has hosted U.S. troops for decades and may now lose its main source of revenue. NPR's Rob Schmitz reports.
2: It was Thorsten Gredler's first day on the job as mayor of the Bavarian town of Vilsack when, at his very first press conference, a journalist told him the news. It's very bad news, the journalist told Gredler, telling the new mayor about a German media report that said Trump's cuts to troops in Germany would mean the removal of 5,000 troops from Vilsack. Gredler's face sank. Are you serious? He asked. He then started tearing up. This is hitting me hard, he said. I have to admit, I'm pretty emotional, actually. Since that day, Gredler's been busy doing interviews with international media that have descended on his tiny town, population 6,500. While I wait for him outside his office, a church bell rings and roosters in the alley behind City Hall respond. This tiny Bavarian town has a 1,000-year-old castle, a 700-year-old watchtower, and a mayor in office for just a few days who's facing one of the town's biggest crises in its history.
3: Vilsack, die Stadt Vilsack hat 6,500 Einwohner.
2: If what they say is true, says Gredler, and 5,000 soldiers are taken from our town, along with their family members, we're talking another 12 to 13,000 people leaving Vilsack. That's double the number of the people who reside here. This will have dramatic consequences. For decades, Vilsack has hosted the 2nd Cavalry Regiment, a striker infantry unit of the U.S. Army, whose 5,000 soldiers are trained to deploy quickly for combat. If these soldiers are suddenly withdrawn, Gredler says his town stands to lose more than $800 million of revenue per year. But he says it will also be a cultural loss. Over the decades, Americans, says Gredler, have become an integral part of our social and cultural life. They rent apartments from us. They shop in our stores. They dine in our restaurants and taverns. The children of American families play for our local soccer clubs, and many of them attend our schools.
4: For us in Vilsack, normally we don't split Germans-Americans. They are part of Vilsack. That's one big community.
2: Down the street from City Hall, Zabina Kedur runs the Angerer Hotel. Her family has owned this hotel since 1666, and they've seen a lot in their nearly 400 years of ownership. But Kedur says the thought of losing the American population brings her to tears.
4: They make our birthday parties. We were small. The other ones, they go out with my dad for fishing, for hunting, for whatever. They was together in Oktoberfest. That's friends.
2: Kedder says she's gotten so used to having Americans around that she now prefers to work with Americans over Germans. She says they're more easygoing.
5: Okay. Yeah.
2: Across town at a pub called the Hammer Guesthouse, a group of retired men drink beer, or what they call Bavarian bread. All of them have heard the news about the U.S. troops, but none of them believe it'll happen, says Richard Schmidt, a retired businessman in town.
6: We don't believe it. This is not logical. This is only a stupid idea from Trump.
2: The rest of the men nod their heads and take sips of their Bavarian bread. Schmidt estimates 3 out of every 4 people in Vilsack would lose their jobs if President Trump follows through on this threat. But he says Trump has threatened to remove these troops before, and he's threatened to take Greenland. Schmidt says Trump makes lots of threats against Europe, but hasn't followed through on hardly any of them. Rob Schmitz, NPR News. Vilsack, Bavaria.
1: 247 kids from across the country will take the stage this month to try and spell their way to a trophy. With words like
7: Éclaircissement.
8: Éclaircissement. E-C-L-A-I-R.
7: IRCISSEMENT.
8: That is correct.
1: That's Faizan Zaki, winner of last year's Scripps National Spelling Bee.
9: Somebody peel him off the floor.
1: This year, the Bee has a new host, ESPN NFL analyst Mina Kimes.
10: For me, my goal is to really make it feel like you're watching the Super Bowl.
1: Kimes competed in Bees as a kid, and she says she idolized those who went on to vie for the championship in D.C. She told me that she noticed some connections between Super Bowls and spelling bees.
10: Going back and watching the Bees, and that's sort of what I've been doing to prepare for this, I've really noticed a lot of similarities between the televised broadcast and then the games that I'm around in the NFL. The competitors, their preparation, I would say, is what shines the most, as well as just how composed they are and how ice cold they are on stage. It does remind me a little bit of watching elite athletes. But I also think, and this is kind of what I hope to bring to the Bee, the way that they win is what reminds me of football, which is to say it's super complicated and there's so much process that goes into it. And it does feel a little bit like watching a play.
1: Okay, so you're watching old Bees. How else are you preparing as a host?
10: Well, I've been trying to learn more about how these kids do it. It's a really important part of the broadcast, and what I hope the broadcast will convey to viewers is they're not just going up there and reciting words based on rote memorization. I mean, some of it is memorization, obviously, and they do have a zillion words memorized, but you can watch them puzzle it out. You know, we're so used to watching these spellers ask for the etymology, the definition, the part of speech, the use in a sentence. But there'll be a moment where you're watching them and a kid says, oh, is this from the root word in Greek or something? And if they get the affirmative, you see like the light click on and you realize, oh, they just figured out how to spell this word, even though they might not even know what the word is. And I think for me, an important part of my preparation has been understanding their preparation so that when I talk about them, hopefully I can convey the complexity of what goes into each word.
1: You competed in local spelling bees. Do you remember any words in particular that tripped you up?
10: So it's so funny. I don't actually remember the words I got wrong, which is very unusual because the elite spellers and the kids who you're going to see in our broadcast remember every word they've ever spelled wrong and why they spelled it wrong. And I don't know if I just have like that next play mentality of like the NFL cornerbacks, but I don't remember. And I was going to ask my parents. I did remember, however, the word I spelled right to win my second grade B, which is a very easy word, especially after watching these spelling bees, but it was receive, the classic I before E, except I for C came into play. And I think I was seven at the time, but I do remember the feeling of hearing that and being like, ooh, I got an easy one, which you can see sometimes when you watch these kids spell infinitely more difficult words. You can see the expression on their face when they obviously know that they got it right.
1: That's ESPN NFL analyst and Scripps National Spelling Bee host, Mina Kimes. Thanks so much for talking with us.
10: Thank you for having me.
11: Good. Next.
1: The new movie, Tuner, opens with Leo Woodall and Dustin Hoffman huddled over a piano. Woodall plays Nicky, a former piano virtuoso turned piano tuner, while Hoffman plays Harry, his mentor.
12: Why? She wants us to fix the toilet.
13: Do we look like plumbers?
14: No, we don't fix toilets. We're piano tuners. We fix pianos.
15: Okay, 200.
14: 500, we'll talk.
1: While on the job, Nicky discovers that his incredibly sensitive hearing, used to perfectly tune the piano strings, can pick up on the subtle clicks and movements needed to crack safes, pulling him towards a life of crime. Leo Woodall joins us now to talk about Tuner. Welcome, Leo.
16: Hello.
1: Hello. Piano tuning isn't Nicky's dream job, is it?
16: No, it's definitely a fallback. When Nicky's hyperacusis, his condition, really takes a hold, kind of loud-ish noises that one would hear on a daily basis, for someone like Nicky, they're extremely loud and painful and can even cause seizures. That's how he joins Harry tuning pianos.
1: So one night while Nikki is on the job, he meets a group of thieves who are kind of struggling to crack a safe. And Nikki decides to give it a try. What do you think changes in him when the safe opens?
16: You know, he had dreams of what his life would be. And, you know, he's a young guy, mid-20s, who can't go to parties, can't meet people, can't go on dates. His life is pretty mundane, and that's incredibly frustrating. And so when he cracks this safe, he gets a kick out of it.
1: And it's also like this immense validation a little bit, too.
16: Yeah, it's small, but it's still very real, a feeling of this curse maybe becoming a bit of a blessing.
1: Had you played piano before you did this?
16: No, not really. I had a handful of either scores from films or just songs that I like that I had kind of worked out how to play one-handed. But playing two-handed was a different ballgame, and so to play Nikki, it required months and months of piano training.
1: Yeah, because you're emulating a virtuoso.
16: Yeah, I mean, there are some things that you have to allow movie magic to cover. It's a really difficult instrument. A lot of it was physicality.
1: Okay, what do you mean?
16: Any true pianist will tell you that you need to sit on the edge of the seat, never fully on the stool, which, you know, obviously I hadn't thought of. I sat plonk right on the center of that stool, and they said, no, move forward. And then the hands, your knuckles need to be over your fingers. And then once we got down those sort of basics, then you can start having fun with it. And like, my favorite thing was to do the huge like flicks, you know, like when the finger flicks a key and then the hand like comes up to the sky. And then there's like a sort of pianist slack jaw, apparently. Your jaw's very loose and your head is just kind of shaking along with whatever the keys are doing. It feels right, whether it looks right or not.
1: You said, like, before you learned, you had some songs you liked or some movie scores you liked. You bought, like, piano books?
16: No, not even that committed. I would just go on YouTube. I would look at how to play. I think my repertoire was In Bruges. You know the film In Bruges? I love that piece of music, so I learned that. The La La Land tune. I'm not going to lie here, it was all one-handed. but then my main tune was Interstellar. Which I can now play two-handed in a very fun way.
1: Yeah, a true takeaway from making this film. I want to talk to you a little bit about working with Dustin Hoffman.
16: Please, I could talk about him all day.
1: You guys have such good chemistry throughout the movie.
16: Oh, that's good.
1: I read that a lot of your interactions on screen were actually improv.
16: Listen, it was basically all improv.
1: What?
16: Had I known how much improv I was going to be doing with Dusty, my level of anxiety would have been through the roof. I mean, he's famous for it. I did know that going in, I just didn't know what it really looked like. But we had scenes that were 1/8 of a page, which is 2 or 3 lines, and we would do 20-25 minute takes because he just talks. It was some of the most fun I've ever had acting. When someone is that good, it makes you better because they draw you into the world of make-believe further than you thought you could go. And he has no qualms with saying whatever the hell he wants, and if it sticks, it does. If it doesn't, whatever. But there were some crazy stories that made no sense about the level of mercury and tuna fish and sharks and blah blah blah blah.
7: I want to tell you something about tuna fish, okay?
15: What do you want to tell me about tuna fish?
7: Big tunas have much more mercury.
15: What?
7: You can get sick from having too much mercury in your body. Did you know that? So I stopped eating big tunas.
15: You just ate a tuna salad sandwich.
16: These stories would go on for 8 minutes, and you're just like, where is this going? But then Dustin finds a perfect way to button it up.
7: You have to worry about, I forgot the word.
15: Inflammation.
7: Inflammation. That's what kills you, inflammation.
16: It was a gift for me to get to bear witness to it and play my own little part in it.
1: I did want to ask you about kind of your lineage of being an actor. We saw that you were related to the silent film actress, Maxine Elliott.
16: Mm-hmm.
1: Is that something that guided you into acting?
16: Honestly, Alyssa, it was kind of the opposite. I didn't have an active rejection of becoming an actor. It definitely never felt like a natural course. Once I'd become an actor, it was really cool to learn this sort of history. I don't think I knew about Maxine until maybe I was at drama school, maybe even a little bit later.
1: That's cool. I'm going to bring us back to the film. For Nicky playing the piano, it's his whole life. Do you think that the film is kind of a cautionary tale about tying yourself like too closely to one identity?
16: Oh, listen, I don't know. Here's what I think. When you have a passion, even if you don't have any talent, it should be a part of your life in some shape or form. For someone like Nicky, he had all the talent in the world and the passion, and I think the two of those kind of combined to make it feel like a purpose. And it was taken away from him, and I think that can relate to everyone in some shape or form. It's something that is truly, truly important to you. How much does that shape who you are? And if it's taken away from you, what does that look like?
1: That's Leo Woodall, who stars in the new movie Tuner, which is out soon. Thank you for joining us, Leo.
16: Thank you, Alyssa.

0: 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I'm Alyssa Nadworny.
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4: 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Ample sunshine expected today, with daytime highs approaching 81. Winds out of the southwest, 8 to 15 miles an hour. Partly cloudy tonight. Lows level off around 65. That's a look at your forecast from Delmarva Public Media. I'm meteorologist Derek Height. Right now, 58.
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0: From NPR News in Washington, D.C., this is Weekend Edition. I'm Alyssa Nadworny. This hour, stagnant wages, high prices, how a sticky economy is making American workers feel stuck. Plus, the latest on Cuba, where oil has run out, causing massive blackouts across the country. And a new musical tells the story of a street fight in Britain, one that helped defeat fascism 90 years ago.
1: We said, they shall not pass, Demoiselle. They shall not pass. They did not pass at that.
0: And in sports, the Preakness Stakes runs tonight. The Derby winner Golden Tempo sits out. First, our newscast. It is Saturday, May 16th, 2026.
2: Live from NPR News in Washington, I'm Windsor Johnston. Demonstrations are taking place in cities across the nation today over recent redistricting efforts and what critics say are rollbacks of voting rights protections. NPR's Ron Elving reports.
3: It makes a difference for the people who want to voice their objections to these rollbacks and reaffirm their belief in the Voting Rights Act. Now, that breakthrough back in 1965 followed decades of activism by African Americans and others who believed they could overcome the race-based politics of the region and elect black people to high office. There was resistance to that movement then, and there has been since, and 60 years later we see that resistance at something of a high tide.
2: That's NPR's Ron Elving reporting. One of the latest decisions on redistricting dealt a blow to Democrats in Virginia. The U.S. Supreme Court on Friday denied an effort to revive a congressional map that could have shifted several House seats in their favor ahead of the November midterms. The busiest commuter rail service in the nation ground to a halt overnight. 3,500 Long Island rail workers walked off the job in New York. Bruce Kahnweiser reports the labor dispute has been ongoing for years.
4: Negotiations between New York City's Metropolitan Transportation Authority and the five unions representing the Long Island Railroad workers have dragged on for 3 years. The LIRR transports well over 250,000 commuters a day during the work week, and ridership on weekends has also gone up in recent years. Salary raises and health care contributions are key issues separating the two sides. The MTA says shuttle buses will be put into service, but the buses will provide far fewer seats than the trains. LIRR workers hadn't gone on strike since 1994. Back then, the daily ridership was little more than 100,000. For NPR News, I'm Bruce Kahnweiser in New York.
2: Artificial intelligence is speeding the growth of new businesses, especially among Gen Z entrepreneurs. NPR's Andrea Hsu reports that's according to a report from the payroll management company Gusto.
5: Gusto surveyed just over 1,000 entrepreneurs who launched businesses in 2025. Half said AI made the process significantly faster or less expensive. Aaron Terrazas is Gusto's economist.
6: Think about a young startup in the past having to hire lawyers. It's very expensive. Having to hire admins was a luxury.
5: Now, a growing share of new business owners are using AI chatbots to answer legal questions, handle accounting, and write emails. And Gusto found the younger the entrepreneur, the more likely they were to rely on AI. More than 70% of Gen Zers under the age of 30 used AI to launch their businesses, compared with just over half of Gen Xers. Andrea Hsu, NPR News.
2: This is NPR. Health officials in Africa are responding to a new Ebola outbreak in the Democratic Republic of Congo. Authorities say more than 240 suspected cases have been reported, with at least 80 deaths recorded so far. One case has also been linked through neighboring Uganda after a person infected in Congo crossed the border. A day-long prayer called Rededicate 250 is taking place on the National Mall Sunday in Washington, D.C. NPR's Jason DeRose reports the speakers include President Trump, conservative Christian leaders, and members of the Trump cabinet.
7: The event is billed as a rededication of the country as one nation under God. Among religious leaders on the docket are Franklin Graham, Cardinal Timothy Dolan, and Paula White Cain, who leads the administration's faith office. Also taking part, Republican Speaker of the House Mike Johnson, Secretary of State Marco Rubio, and Defense Secretary Pete Hegseth. Critics of the event say it blurs the line between church and state It comes at a time when a new study from Pew Research finds a growing number of Americans say religion is gaining influence in the country. Pew also found that a large majority of Republicans view that influence as a good thing, while Democrats view it less favorably. Jason DeRose, NPR News.
2: Rising fuel prices and uncertainty in the Middle East are beginning to raise concerns about summer travel costs. Some travel analysts say Americans may scale back vacation plans, drive instead of fly, or stay closer to home if airfare and gas prices continue climbing. This is NPR News.
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9: 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And if you're one of those cats that can tell the difference between Miles and Coltrane, then this station is probably for you.
10: 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The county has surrounding waterways on three sides, with public boat ramps and two public beaches. Activities include fishing, hiking, and biking. 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
11: This is Weekend Edition from NPR News. Scott Simon is away. I'm Alyssa Nadworny. The Fed has a new chair, and he faces a persistent problem, inflation. On Tuesday, the Labor Department announced that consumer prices were up 3.8% in April, year over year. That's the highest jump since 2023. The next day, the Senate confirmed Kevin Warsh as chairman of the Federal Reserve. He now inherits the full weight of the Fed's dual mandate to keep inflation low and the American labor market strong. Keep people both working and able to spend on goods and services. We'll turn now to Brown University economist Mark Blythe for his advice for Chairman Warsh and what the rest of us need to know about the economy. Professor Blythe, thanks for speaking with us.
12: That's lovely to be with you.
11: So I think it's pretty easy to look at April's jump in prices and point to the war in Iran, gas prices, you know, the knock-on effects of those. Do you see much beyond that to worry about, or can we assume that things are going to settle back down if and when there's a resolution?
12: Oh, we keep waiting for the settle down, don't we? You know, it was all meant to be transitory, and even life is transitory if you wait long enough. But 3.3% in March, 3.8% in April, I mean, it's getting up to 4%. This is serious. Energy is about 40% of it, but we still got a problem with housing, with rents. Depending on where you are in the country, a basket of groceries is basically up 25 to 30% over where it was at the beginning of 2021. Eggs never really went back to normal. So there's a whole host of price pressures that aren't just about the Straits of Hormuz.
11: Okay, what about President Trump's tariffs? I mean, many have been invalidated, but not all of them.
12: That's probably part of it. It's hard to actually parse this through. The best estimates that we have on that is maybe it added about 0.8% to the total we've felt over the past kind of year, which is significant. But there's a big error margin on that one as well in the estimates. There's lots of other things going on we're not thinking about. Consider the fact that we've decided to deport large numbers of people in the United States. That's a lot of people who pick agricultural products. Let's think about the stock market going gangbusters over AI. Why is that? Well, because they're building all these data centers. Have a look at the prices of drywall. Have a look at building supply, chips, all the stuff that goes into data centers. That's red hot. And we're running a big deficit. So we're just pumping into the economy. And at the same time, there's limited supply. So it's got to go somewhere and it shows up in prices.
11: Okay, so if inflation remains sustained, what's your advice to someone listening right now? Like, is there anything the average American can do?
12: Unfortunately, there's not much. And part of the problem is we've become a very skewed country. And here's what I mean by this. We've recently made a record, which was the labor share of national income, how much people who get wages and salaries take home as a percentage of all the money that everybody makes, hit an all-time low. It was 53.8% at the end of 25. It's gone up just to about 54%. At the same time, corporate profits, which usually average about 7%, 8% of national income, are now 12% of national income. So there's been this giant vacuuming up to the top. And as prices go up, the best solution for this is the wages to go up. But wages aren't going up. Wages as a whole are not compensating. They're not enough to basically get that purchasing power back.
11: Okay, so let's go back to the Fed's dual mandate that we mentioned at the top. Can you talk about the labor side of things?
12: Yeah, we're not seeing a big shift up in unemployment yet. This isn't sort of the stagflation of the 1970s with 8% inflation and 8% unemployment. But it is worrying. And it's worrying that it's not going down. And in an economy where 60% of the population struggle to make ends meet in these conditions, it's very, very grinding. It's not good. One of the things about pushing people out of the labor market through immigration policy is that you tighten it up. And then when you have an aging population, you have less workers. So in theory, at least, the people who are in work should be getting higher wages. But that doesn't seem to be happening. What we have is basically a continuation of something that's been going on for the past 25 to 30 years, which is wages on the whole are stagnant, whereas profits are not.
11: Okay, so as Warsh works to keep inflation low and the job market going, paint a picture of what you think the Kevin Warsh economy is going to feel like.
12: If you're in the top 20% of the income distribution and you shop at a place like Whole Foods, it doesn't really matter. You've been overpaying for your groceries for years. If you're everyone else, it's expensive gas that's going to remain expensive. It's rents that keep going up and up because there's no new supply coming on at scale to do anything about it. So it's a sticky economy, and it's very sticky for those that aren't in the top 20%.
11: Sticky in the sense that you're stuck.
12: Sticky in the sense that you're stuck and your dollars are buying less and less.
11: That's Brown University political economist Mark Blythe. Thanks for speaking with us.
12: Pleasure.
11: Most of the seven Republican senators who voted to convict President Trump after the January 6th insurrection have retired. Not Senator Bill Cassidy of Louisiana. He wants to win re-election. Voters in Louisiana will decide today between Cassidy and two primary challengers, including one endorsed by Trump. NPR congressional reporter Sam Greenglass looks at whether a Republican senator like Cassidy can survive this political moment.
13: Bridge, Louisiana calls itself the crawfish capital of the world. The town has hosted a crawfish festival here every spring since 1960 with Cajun music, a crawfish eating contest.
14: Rule number one, what goes down.
13: Even crawfish races.
15: 2026 crawfish races. Here we go.
13: But I'm not here for a crustacean race. I'm here for a political one. Like most Republican voters here, retired Sheriff's Deputy Kevin Dupree says he'll back anyone but Cassidy. He says the two-term senator's vote to convict Trump felt like a betrayal.
16: I'm the type of person, if you cross me, I probably won't trust you anymore. I think his political career in Louisiana is finished.
13: Across the park, though, Kelby Daigle hopes that's not so. Daigle chairs the St. Martin Parish GOP and has two polarizing positions right now. He does not like crawfish, but he does like Cassidy.
17: Well, I talked to a lot of elected officials here in St. Martin, and they say, you know, Cassidy's the only one who, man, if I call him right now, his office gets on it.
13: This election will not only test Trump's grip on the party, but what voters want from their representatives in Washington, a MAGA loyalist or a veteran policymaker with clout at the Capitol. Daigle says Cassidy was right to convict Trump and worries what the president is doing to the party.
17: Conservatism is about ideas and principles, and they always make it about Trump. What are you going to do when he's no longer in the picture?
13: But for voters like local GOP activist Denise Skinner, Trump is still very much in the picture.
18: Trump's endorsement is the most important thing to me. He's our president. He wants to work with Julia Letlow.
13: Skinner's talking about Congresswoman Julia Letlow, Cassidy's millennial Trump-endorsed opponent. The other candidate is hard-right state treasurer John Fleming. At this meet and greet, Letlow works the crowd as supporters munch sliders and wings.
19: Thank you. Yeah, thank
20: already
19: you.
20: Voted yesterday.
19: Oh, appreciate so. It. Yes.
13: The ex-college administrator won a special election for the House seat that her husband Luke had been set to assume before he died from COVID in 2020.
19: And then I get a call from the big man. And by that, I don't mean the Lord. I mean President Trump himself.
13: Trump asked Letlow to run for Senate. She says voters need a senator they can depend on, not one willing to undermine Louisiana voters who overwhelmingly voted for Trump.
19: If I learn anything from Luke, You listen to the people who you represent, and you never turn your back.
13: Cassidy says he's never turned his back, including on the town of Denham Springs.
20: Hey, Al, Bill Cassidy. Nice seeing you, man.
21: Hey, how you doing?
13: The main drag is lined with antique shops. A decade ago, many were decimated by flooding.
20: So how far are we from the river right now?
13: On a campaign stop, Cassidy popped into one.
20: That I remember coming here right after the storm and just stuff piled on the street.
13: Cassidy helps steer federal money to the recovery and says he continues to bring home billions of dollars for Louisiana, including through his role negotiating the bipartisan infrastructure law. Cassidy says he tells voters that while he's not sure Trump likes him, they do work well together on issues like lowering prescription drug costs.
20: If you're about the present and the future, you're voting for Bill Cassidy.
13: In a Baton Rouge loft overlooking the Mississippi River, the walls are plastered with Go Bill signs, spelled the Cajun way, G-E-A-U-X. Volunteers pass out Cassidy stickers with a Pelican logo and a flyer that includes a photo of Cassidy with Trump. On stage, Cassidy does not mention his vote to convict the president, but he does seem to nod at his history of going his own way.
20: If we are going to make our society, our state, our country a better place, we all have to have courage. And if we don't, we lose.
13: In New Orleans, I met one voter Cassidy has swayed.
22: I've been a Democrat since I was 18 years old.
13: Eli Feinstein recently changed his voter registration to no party after the governor closed the primary to prevent registered Democrats like Feinstein from voting for Cassidy on the GOP ballot. He'll back the Democrat this fall, but in a state red as beans and rice, he says Cassidy is the best realistic option.
22: He's someone who does not share my politics, and I wish that America had more people like him.
13: Many Democrats do not see Cassidy that way. The veteran gastroenterologist provided the critical vote to advance Robert F. Kennedy Jr.'s nomination to lead Health and Human Services, despite Cassidy's deep reservations about Kennedy's vaccine skepticism. Back in Baton Rouge, former Republican Lieutenant Governor Jay Darden is cheering on the Tigers at a Louisiana State University baseball game. As Cassidy happens to be mingling a few sections over, Darden says most voters are either fish or fowl. They love Trump or hate him. And Darden says that has Cassidy squeezed in a vise.
23: He's got a push from both sides, those who want unqualified fealty to Trump and those who want somebody who will stand up to Trump on the other side. Bill has tried to be both things, and it may wind up costing him.
13: And it also may mean one less Republican senator open to occasionally breaking with Trump at a time when Congress has been more than willing to defer to the president. Sam Greenglass, NPR News, Baton Rouge.

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3: I'm Windsor Johnston with these headlines. President Trump is back at the White House this morning after wrapping up talks in Beijing with Chinese President Xi Jinping. The two leaders discussed trade, Taiwan, and tensions in the Middle East, including concerns over Iran and the Strait of Hormuz. The Long Island Railroad is on strike after union workers and transit officials failed to reach a contract agreement last night. This is the first walkout in more than 30 years. There's no word on when negotiations will resume. AAA says the national average price for a gallon of regular gas is about $4.53. Tensions in the Middle East continue to drive up energy costs ahead of the summer travel season. I'm Windsor Johnston, NPR News in Washington.
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5: This is Weekend Edition from NPR News. I'm Alyssa Nadworny. And now a look at Cuba, after the island ran out of oil prices, causing massive blackouts across the country and a night of protests. Havana also got a visit from the CIA director this week. He was there for negotiations, starting with a tough choice for Cuba's leaders: change or the U.S. will act. NPR international correspondent Eder Peralta is following and joins us now. Good morning, Eder.
6: Hey, good morning, Alyssa.
5: So let's start with more details from what looks like a week with a lot going on in Cuba.
6: Yeah, I mean, we're reaching summer there, so it's really hot, and it so happens that the lights went off for more than 24 hours this week. So on Wednesday, very unhappy people took to the streets of Havana. They banged on pots and pans, demanding that the government turn the lights back on. And the government didn't offer much hope. The country's energy minister, Vicente de la O. Levy, came on TV and said that the 100,000 tons of Russian crude that arrived in April has been used up, and that the grid is now operating essentially without reserves. And remember that Cuba has received precious little oil because the U.S. is running a de facto oil blockade. Cuba has been investing in solar power, but the grid is so old, so frail, so lacking in maintenance that it can't handle the voltage fluctuations that happen with solar energy. So that means that the long blackouts that are making life miserable on the island are here to stay.
5: And while all this is happening, the director of the CIA lands in the country?
6: Yeah. Cuba says that the U.S. asked for a high-level meeting, and a delegation headed by CIA Director John Ratcliffe landed in Havana on Thursday. The Cubans say they made it clear that they don't pose a security threat to the U.S. They say they don't host any foreign military military or intelligence bases on the island. The U.S. readout of the visit came out from a CIA official speaking to NPR on condition of anonymity. And that official said that Radcliffe came with a message for Cuba, and that's that the U.S. wants to, quote, seriously engage on economic and security issues, but only if Cuba makes fundamental changes. I've spoken to Cuban officials, and they have been fairly consistent in saying that they are open to economic reforms on the island. They're even open to U.S. investment, they say, but that they will not, especially not under pressure from the United States, give up their president or change their one-party system, or for that matter, their socialist ideology. I think the question is whether those things are the changes that the U.S. considers fundamental.
5: So what? I mean, does this point to a stalemate? Neither side is going to budge?
6: I think you could read it that way. And that's consequential because President Trump has threatened military action. But I had a conversation with Lillian Guerra, a Cuban historian at the University of Florida, and she sees both sides softening. The Vatican, for example, has been instrumental in bridging gaps between the U.S. and Cuba. And it's notable that Secretary of State Marco Rubio met recently with Pope Leo. The U.S. has also offered Cuba $100 million in aid, and Cuba has said they would take it. And importantly, Cuba has also released a high-profile prisoner on Thursday. Guerra's read is that the situation is so dire in Cuba that both sides are afraid of an explosion, and that one that could leave Cuba grappling with a popular uprising, and it could leave the U.S. facing a humanitarian and migrant crisis.
7: I think there's a bit of a desperation, I would say, on all sides, because we've got basically Cuba experiencing a cardiac arrest and everybody keeps trying to treat that with a Band-Aid.
6: And basically what Guerra is saying is that Cuba is at a tipping point and something has to give. And maybe, just maybe, that means a deal between the U.S. and Cuba.
5: That's NPR's Ader Peralta. Ader, thank you so much.
6: Thank you, Alyssa.
5: Now it is time for sports. The NBA and NHL playoffs heat up, plus remembering a basketball pioneer. Joining us to talk about all of this is sports writer Howard Bryant. Good morning.
8: Good morning.
5: Okay, let's first do Stanley Cup playoffs. So the Western Conference Finals are set. We've got the Colorado Avalanche and the Las Vegas Golden Knights going at it. And then in the East, the Montreal Canadiens and the Buffalo Sabres are still battling it out. That winner will face the Carolina Hurricanes. Howard, which team has impressed you the most?
8: Well, the most impressive teams have got to be Colorado and the Avalanche, because they barely lose. I think the Hurricanes are undefeated. But the team that I like most is Montreal. They're the sentimental favorite for me. They haven't, you know, Canada is hockey, and the Canadiens haven't won the Stanley Cup since 1993. It's weird to think about Montreal and the Canadiens and one of the great dynasties in North American sports as an underdog, but that's how it's been economically for hockey. It's a southwestern sport now, and to have the old guard Montreal Canadiens win is kind of interesting, although people in Buffalo don't want to hear that. Great series.
5: Fair. Okay, so let's do NBA playoffs. We've got five teams left. What should we know? Any big surprises there?
8: Well, it's really funny because the playoffs started with the Sturm und Drang of the Boston Celtics falling apart, and the New York Knicks were down 2-1, and it was like, whoa, what's happening here? But now that we're nearing the end, everybody is where they're supposed to be. We expected a great San Antonio team to sort of emerge the way they did. We expected the defending champion, Oklahoma City, to be where they are. We expected the Knicks to be near the championship or at the Eastern Conference Finals, where they are. And now we'll find out if it's going to be Cleveland or Detroit, the team that they play in Game 7, to see who's going to face the Knicks. So it's been a great postseason, but it really has, in a way, shaped, kind of fallen out the way that we expected late in the summertime.
5: Okay, another big story this week in the NBA, Jason Collins, who in 2013 became the first openly gay NBA player. He died Tuesday from brain cancer. He was 47. What's his legacy?
8: That's a terrible story. It's such a shame. Jason Collins was a great, great guy. He's a great basketball player, really courageous, you know, pioneer. I think when you talk about legacy, obviously anything when we're talking about firsts or especially openly gay male athletes is, you know, requires an enormous amount of courage. There's no area in I think, you know, in our culture that is probably more homophobic than male sports. And so for him to do what he did required a great deal of courage. And it also showed how much respect that the league had for him, because so many of his teammates, so many opponents came out in real support, not forced by the league to go be nice, but truly Jason Collins had an unbelievable amount of respect by all of his peers.
5: So horse racing. The Preakness Stakes take place today. It's second of the Triple Crown races. Golden Tempo, of course, the winner of the Kentucky Derby, will not run. Is this an exception, or has the Triple Crown just lost its shine?
8: It's really funny. It's like when you think about what sports has become over the years, it's so generational. If you talk to me, if you talk to 10-year-old me, there was the Triple Crown and the Preakness and the Belmont and the Kentucky Derby, huge, huge, huge news. Now, not so much. People don't pay much attention to it. It's still, I think we think about the pageantry of the Kentucky Derby simply because of all the mint juleps and the outfits, but the sporting piece of it has lost its way. But the Preakness and the Belmont are still to come, and they're still fun to the people who love it.
5: Love it. Thank you so much, Howard Bryant. Appreciate you.
8: My pleasure. Thank you.
5: Ballet can be a pretty conservative art form, with many companies performing Swan Lakes, Nutcrackers, and Cinderellas year after year. Every now and again, though, someone comes along and truly shakes things up. In San Francisco, one artistic director has been pushing past barriers for years, even if that's meant ruffling some tutus in the process. NPR's Chloe Veltman reports.
9: The fouetté turn is one of classical ballet's flashiest steps. The dancer balances on one leg, whips the other out to the side, and spins 360 degrees in the same spot.
10: I mean, it's crazy hard.
9: Dance writer Rachel Howard says there are 32 of these bad boys in Act 3 of Don Quixote. And Tamara Rojo could execute every one of them with technical precision and dramatic flair.
10: And not just pull off the 32, but throw in triples in between every other fouetté, which almost no other ballerina does.
9: The former English National Ballet and Royal Ballet star has long had a fearless streak. Her career took off as a teenager when she volunteered to represent her small Madrid dance school and company at a daunting international ballet competition in Paris.
11: I don't know what happened, but my hand went up. I didn't think about it. I just went me.
9: She won gold. Rojo has taken that same daring ambition from the stage to the artistic director's chair. Sitting in her office at the San Francisco Ballet in dressy white sweatpants and an extravagantly ruffled blue blouse, the Spanish native says the survival of her art form depends, at least in part, on risk-taking.
11: Every time you bring back the same work, less people will come. You are cannibalizing yourself. So that's not really a long-term strategy that you can rely on.
9: That's why one of the first things Rojo did when she came to San Francisco in 2022 was to commission a big new ballet on a very hot, very San Francisco topic, AI. Mere Mortals is a departure for the company with its jagged, earthbound movement, grainy electronic-driven soundtrack, and pulsating AI-generated visuals. Also, the choreographer is a woman. Asya Barton is the first woman ever commissioned to create a full-length work in the San Francisco Ballet's nearly 100-year history.
12: What I love about Tamara is that she is defiant in what she believes in.
9: In an industry where most new dances are created by men, Barton says the artistic director has consistently championed works by women like Mere Mortals. It has drawn crowds of first-time ticket buyers to the San Francisco Ballet. Many of them have stuck around for the post-performance DJ parties, part of Rojo's ongoing desire to open things up by turning the company's lobby into a friendlier space. And Mere Mortals also inspired a whopping $60 million gift from an anonymous donor, one of the largest ever given to an American ballet company. It's mainly intended to fund new work. Barton remembers that donor being invited into the rehearsal room by Rojo.
12: She's very convincing. When she believes in something, if I had the means, I would give it to her too.
9: Not everyone is convinced. Rojo pushes dancers hard in the studio.
11: I'm assuming you're giving me your best, but if you have better.
9: Some might say she pushes them too hard. In 2018, during Rojo's tenure as artistic director of the English National Ballet, the Times of London reported a group of unnamed dancers accused Rojo of perpetuating a culture of intimidation and downplaying injury. NPR has not independently confirmed those allegations, and English National Ballet says no formal grievances were substantiated. The ballet company made changes, including increasing medical care and management training. Looking back, Rojo says that it was challenging to learn to be a manager while still dancing and to make changes in an industry where management is so male-dominated.
11: I came in very strong and very fast. And, you know, that combined with very often women that succeed need to be put in their place was very difficult.
9: A handful of high-profile company members have left San Francisco Ballet since Rojo took over 3.5 years ago. The dancers declined to comment, and San Francisco Ballet says the number of people leaving the company has stayed consistent since before Rojo took over. Yet, Rojo admits,
11: not everybody's going to agree with my vision.
13: Like any leadership change, sometimes people feel aligned with it and sometimes not.
9: This is San Francisco Ballet principal dancer Sasha DeSola.
13: The role of an artistic director is to bring their creative vision and continue to build.
9: Part of Rojo's creative vision is an unusual new 2-year program aimed at identifying and training the next generation of dance leaders while they continue to perform on stage. DeSola is a participant.
13: Many times you're required to almost wait until the end of your career to be able to pursue these things. And I feel grateful that I've been able to kind of do these in tandem.
9: Rojo

0: relevant to the institution that you want to direct, that is financially sustainable, and that makes great art, whichever way you want to do it.
1: Like her ability to execute 32 flawless fuerte turns, Tamara Rojo almost makes it sound easy. Chloe Veltman, NPR News, San Francisco.

0: You're listening to Weekend Edition from NPR News. People are arguing a lot about American history this year as the country turns 250 years old. If the adults can't agree, imagine how hard it is for kids to figure out our national story. The folks at the Library of Congress have one idea: put as many original artifacts in front of kids as possible. They've built a new exhibition for children called The Source. NPR's Diana Douglas paid a visit.
1: It's a field trip day for 11-year-old Declan Hurley of Washington, D.C. He and some other fifth graders came to the Library of Congress's new gallery. They've studied American history in school this year, the 13 colonies, the Civil War, but this is different. Here he's thumbed through old posters and photographs and watched parts of old movies.
2: Most of the stuff we were doing was a film. We did a lot of film. And then we spent a lot of time with the sound and the image.
1: He watched Babe Ruth swinging his bat in a silent film from the 1920s. He saw an even older animated short of a dinosaur. Here, he and his classmates could grab a record, put it on a record player, and hear music straight out of American history.
2: This just shows the library aren't just about books. Library is about all the stuff like film, sound, text, and the image.
1: The Library of Congress has nearly every book ever published in the United States, and many other things that tell America's story. Maps, letters, even dolls. It's an enormous, overwhelming collection that makes this the largest library in the world. Yes, it's for Congress, but also anyone trying to research the story of the country, like Declan.
2: It was like, oh, this is like really cool, and you can learn like a whole lot of stuff in here.
1: The exhibition is designed to appeal to kids from all over the country, whether they grow up a few blocks away on Capitol Hill or on a farm in Iowa.
3: Both sides of my family farm. I grew up working on a hog farm and I grew up working on a grain farm.
1: Caleb Sinwell was also at the Library of Congress's new gallery for kids. He's a 19-year-old from Northeast Iowa who has been a history buff ever since elementary school. And he helped design this exhibition for kids like him.
3: Actually getting to research and hold primary sources or have it on your computer screen with an interview or a newspaper clipping, it's completely different.
1: Completely different from watching a history explainer on YouTube, which he also does.
3: In my free time, whenever I wasn't on the farm or playing with the cousins or that kind of stuff, I'd just watch a video or two about something I found interesting, whether that was the Vietnam War and the Korean War to just 1960s Iowa hog lifting, that kind of stuff, or the sinking of the Sultana.
1: This gallery tries to lean into that natural curiosity. It's colorful and durable, just like the exhibits at hundreds of children's museums all over the country. The curator, Sherry Werb, hopes kids feel extremely welcome when they walk through the heavy doors of the library.
4: You know, if they start talking about this library as their own, or that they found something that's really very interesting, that's the beginning of their journey as researchers.
1: One thing these little researchers may figure out is that the teaching of history has been in flux for a long time. The Library of Congress doesn't present a single narrative of American history, more like a bunch of snapshots that may help young people see just how we got here. Diana Douglas, NPR News.

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3: I'm Winsor Johnston with these headlines. President Trump says U.S. and Nigerian forces have killed the second-in-command of ISIS during what he called a major counterterrorism operation in Africa. Military officials say the strike targeted one of the group's top leaders. Israel says it's killed the leader of Hamas's military wing. He was one of the main architects of the October 7th attack on Israel that left nearly 1,200 people dead. The 151st running of the Preakness Stakes takes place today at Laurel Park in Maryland, while Pimlico Racecourse undergoes reconstruction. There's no clear favorite heading into the race, with several horses opening at similar odds. I'm Windsor Johnston, NPR News in Washington.

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1: This is Weekend Edition from NPR News. I'm Alyssa Nadworny. 90 years ago, a mostly Jewish working-class community in London came together to resist a fascist march through their neighborhood. The street fight that ensued has often been hailed as the day fascism was defeated in Britain. It's a chapter of British history that's getting fresh attention now, with a new musical playing in London and New York. NPR's Fatima Al-Kassab reports from London's East End.
2: 5,000 fascists rally to their mobilization for the much-advertised march through the East End.
3: In 1936, as fascism took hold in Europe, a political party, the British Union of Fascists, planned a threatening march through a predominantly Jewish area of East London, and the police gave them protection. The fascist leader, lawmaker Oswald Mosley, and his black shirts, named for the uniforms they wore, were met with locals determined not to let them get through.
2: In step here, thousands of EastEnders prepare to resist the invasion, barricading the path the fascists would take.
4: We're about halfway down Cable Street at the moment.
3: Historian David Rosenberg gives tours of the street where it happened.
4: Once you get to the eastern end of it, the names change from sort of East European Jewish names to Irish names, Sullivan and Higgins and all these Irish names, instead of Feigenbaum, Rosenberg, Goldstein.
3: The Irish and Jewish communities were the largest minorities in this working class area. They lived on opposite ends of the street, but they came together in October 1936 to stop this fascist march in what became known as the Battle of Cable Street.
4: The people in the flats, particularly the women, picked up whatever was in their kitchen and threw it down on the police. And the police, in the end, were facing that barrage of stuff from above and people on the ground opposing them, and the police had to retreat. They had to tell Mosley, look, you're not going to get in here either.
3: Bill Fishman was there. He spoke to the BBC back in 2011 when he was 91.
5: I was with a couple of comrades. We said, they shall not pass, they were shouting. They shall not pass. And they did not pass at that.
3: It was a victory for the locals and a major setback for fascists in Britain. But 90 years on...
6: It's kind of amazing that this history isn't taught in London schools.
3: Adam Lentzen's great-grandparents owned a hat shop on Cable Street in the 30s, but he grew up knowing very little about the battle there. He hopes to change that by bringing the story of Cable Street to the stage.
7: You get used to suspicion when they see you on the street.
3: Cable Street, the musical, tells the story of three families, a Jewish family, an Irish family, and a working-class family from the north of England, who are all struggling with the cost of living.
7: They've got different hair, different clothes, different eyes, different nose.
6: What was happening in the 30s was blame the immigrant. And actually, the people of the East End especially weren't having it. It was a kind of line in the sand being drawn by these communities saying, we won't let you keep doing this. We are going to stand up for ourselves.
7: Tomorrow afternoon, Oswald Mosley will march through our streets, but not if we can organize. Give them hell! Send them in.
3: At times, the cast raps a slogan that the crowds chanted that day, which originated in the Spanish Civil War.
6: None of us would be here if it weren't for the people who came before us standing up and being brave. And one thing I hope that an audience would feel when seeing the show is, actually, I can speak up. A single voice might feel fragile, but like a chorus of voices can really be heard.

0: Then, suddenly, it was all over. The Battle of Cable Street was won.
1: Newscasters at the time declared the locals the winners of the Battle of Cable Street. Director Adam Lentzen says this story resonates 90 years on with the re-emergence of the far right and the rise of anti-Semitism in the UK and abroad. Now, he's brought the musical to New York City.
2: Seeing what's happening in America, seeing people protecting their neighbours against ICE raids. The Battle of Cable Street shows a sort of blueprint for how communities can stand together.
3: So look at this mural. I mean,
1: back in London's East End, David Rosenberg's tour ends at a colourful mural on the side of a church.
3: So what's the top of the mural?
1: It depicts a vibrant scene of working class people stacking up furniture to barricade the street and women tossing milk bottles from their windows at the fascists below. A reminder of what happened here then and a lesson for now. Fatima Al-Kassab, NPR News, London.
4: With everything going on today, it helps to have adorable sea mammals in your social media feed. Chonkers, the enormous sea lion, went viral this spring. He delighted folks online and in real life at San Francisco's Pier 39 with his impossible size. And news orgs like SF Gate would post videos of him. Meanwhile, in Scotland, there's Magnus, the wandering walrus.
5: Good morning, Magnus!
4: He showed up on the Orkney Islands a month ago, and he took a tour of Scotland's piers, sunbathing in front of huge crowds of people like Louise Hawkins, who posted the experience to YouTube.
5: Yeah, he's moving, he's up.
4: Walruses are rare in the area, but Emma Neve Webb of the Orkney Marine Mammal Research Initiative says these visits are becoming more common.
6: We don't 100% know the reason why. There's a good suggestion that it is climate change, that as things are warming in the Arctic, as ice is melting, the animals are being dispersed out from their colonies.
4: And does a sea mammal like Magnus even know he's being watched?
6: I think sometimes he is aware. He might look like he's fast asleep a lot of the time, but I think he is aware that there are people around. And if he gets disturbed, he will go back into the water and move on somewhere else.
4: After a month layover in Scotland, Magnus has moved on. He was last seen this week in Norway, sitting on a floating dock in the sun. Whether or not he comes back, he'll always have his fans in Scotland, as will BJ Lederman, who writes our theme music. The heroine of our next story is Miss Alice Lockie, the daughter of a tenant farmer on the estate of Bevil Malcolm, 4th Earl Alderwick.
7: At the time of our telling, Alice had, by dint of hard work, innate intelligence, a skillful hand with the needle, and a sense of style and color in clothing unusual for a girl of her birth, raised herself to the lofty status of lady's maid to Lady Jemima Alderwick, eldest daughter of Lord and Lady Alderwick. Alice had thus far resisted the temptations of matrimony, preferring to enjoy the fruits of her own labor, or at least that part of it her father returned to her when it was paid to him by the steward at the end of each quarter.
4: Until, that is, Alice falls for Charlie Wells, valet to the eccentric Lord Winstow. To be together, Alice and Charlie must devise a plot to bring about an unlikely romantic union between their employers. A Perfect Hand is Ayelet Waldman's new novel, and she joins us now. Hello.
7: Hello. It's so great to be here.
4: I'm curious about the title, A Perfect Hand. Is there a little bit of a double meaning there?
7: Yes. So, hand in marriage, obviously. But also there's this concept in Victorian England of the perfect hand, like a lady should have a beautiful, perfect hand, very white, very kind of soft, no calluses. It should not have done any work but the most delicate needlework, which I embroider and quilt. And I can tell you, my hands are very calloused from the needle. I don't know how they maintain their perfect hand. But sort of the irony is that Jemima, who is the lady in this novel, she actually has kind of not particularly pretty hands and also very, very stinky feet. And our heroine, who's a maid, actually has beautiful hands. I don't go into her feet, but I assume they're beautiful too.
4: Because they're a maid and a valet in the 19th century in England, Alice and Charlie they don't have a lot of ability to choose their own fates. What obstacles do they face in actually being with each other?
7: So they each work in a separate house, a great house, and they meet because at the time, the wealthy people would sort of travel amongst each other's houses, sort of like vacations, right? They would go and they would spend a couple of weeks at one house for the shooting and then go to another great house and invite one another back and forth. And that's how the two of them meet. But if they wanted to stay together, they really had to be in the same house, and then they could see each other and be in regular contact. So they concoct this plan that if their employers fall in love, then they can live in the same house and be together. But of course, their employers despise one another. And so that's what they have to do. They have to figure out a way essentially to manipulate and trick these two people who hate each other into falling in love.
4: Okay, but at the same time, Alice is also beginning to have some questions.
7: Yeah.
4: Can you tell me about this pamphlet that she reads? It's called A Brief Summary in Plain Language of the Most Important Laws Concerning Women, together with a few observations thereon. I just love that title.
7: It's literally the title of a pamphlet that actually existed. And basically what was happening at this time is there was starting to be this notion very early of women's rights. This was before the suffrage movement really started. But there were writers, women and men, John Stuart Mill was a feminist writer, who were starting to write about the laws of property and the laws of inheritance and all the things that kept women in their place. And essentially at the time, a woman was the property of her father. Everything she owned belonged to her father. And then when she married, she became the property of her husband, and everything she owned belonged to her husband. And there were starting to be these writers who said, you know, that's absurd. That's not fair. We should allow women to control some part of their own income and their own property.
4: So this pamphlet, what does that spark in Alice?
7: Well, it kind of sets a little bit of a fire in her mind and in her heart. And she suddenly starts to imagine a future for herself that isn't just servitude, that isn't just marriage. There's this larger cause that she might want to be a part of. And that wasn't where I was going when I started the book. I was writing a pure marriage plot. It was going to be my version of Jane Austen, my very favorite kind of book. But then all of a sudden, there's this thing that happens. I don't want to sound like twee or pretentious, but there's this thing that happens when you're writing where sometimes the characters just take over and they start driving the car and you're a passenger and you're just like, okay, Alice, take me where you're going, because this is way more interesting than where I thought I was going. And that's what happened with this character. She just took over.
4: So you started with a story about a lady's maid and then ended up with a story about a suffragist?
7: Yep. That's exactly what happened. Which I guess when I think about myself, makes sense, but it certainly wasn't what I thought was going to happen. I thought I was going to stay in that fancy house forever. I love those houses. Parties, dresses, I could go on, crinolines.
4: Can you read another section for us? Maybe about when Alice and Charlie are talking about the nature and purpose of marriage?
7: Okay. Why do any of those endowed with the gifts of rank and wealth marry? For status, for fortune, for property. A baronet seeks the hand of a daughter of an earl that of a marquis. A man of fortune, but no rank, marries his daughter off to a man with the latter, but not the former. One with rank, but no fortune, makes the opposite choice. Though the gentry talk of love, they marry for any reason but. Then we are lucky, Charlie said. How so? Alice said. We have neither estates nor money. We are free to marry for love. Are we? She asked. Are we not? Don't poor women marry for protection and security? Alice asked. And don't poor men, because they need children as laboring hands and a wife to bear them?
4: Charlie has these baked-in assumptions about the future life that he and Alice are going to live. He does love her. Like, I believe that. But what is he missing with those plans?
7: It's not that he's missing a sense of her. The first thing that attracts them to each other is they're both reading. She's reading Emma by Jane Austen. He comes and he talks about it, and he tells her about a Dickens that he loved. So they connect on this intellectual level. Those books are about, you know, different kinds of people, especially the Dickens. But what Alice has and that Charlie doesn't is the capacity to imagine something completely different. Because her brain goes to this really revolutionary place, which is so unusual. There were suffragists who were starting to gather and have meetings and think about these things. But for a servant girl, that's really unusual. That's where Charlie has a problem following her. He wants to. He wants to love what she loves. He wants to honor who she is. But he has a kind of constricted capacity for imagination that I don't think is unusual. I think that's actually the typical thing. It's Alice who's unusual.
4: You promise the reader that this is a love story.
7: Mm-hmm. Because I love a love story. And it is. The people who fall in love may not be who you expect to fall in love, but it's a love story.
4: Is giving someone the right to self-determination also a kind of love?
7: I think it's the most important kind of love. Do you remember that poster that people, half the girls in your college dorm had up? If you love someone, let them go. If they come back to you, they are yours. If they don't, they never were. I'm not remembering, right? It was like with a flower. I mean, really, that's what it is, right? If you love someone, let them go. If they come back to you, they're yours. If they don't, they never were, right? So I think it's the clearest and purest expression of love.
4: Ayelet Waldman, her new novel is A Perfect Hand. Thank you so much.
7: Oh, thank you. This is really delightful.

0: This is Weekend Edition from NPR News. I'm Alyssa Nadworny. Thank you so much for listening. Scott Simon will return next week.
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4: 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Ample sunshine expected today, with daytime highs approaching 81. Winds out of the southwest, 8 to 15 miles an hour. 65 tonight, partly cloudy skies. Partly cloudy skies tomorrow, highs around 87. And that's a look at your forecast from Delmarva Public Media. I'm meteorologist Derek Height. Currently, it's 66 degrees.
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7: 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I'm your host, Ralph Hickman, and once again, this week I have another eclectic mix of roots-based music, as well as a diverse and varied group of artists to present it. There's some roots rock, a little country folk rock, some 60s folk, a bit of bluegrass, definitely some blues, and some music that defies category. Today's show kicks off with some new music from an old band. 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

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As previously mentioned, the Doobie Brothers started the show off today with Angels in Mercy, a tune from their brand-new 2025 Doobie-Doo music release, Walk This Road. Up next, we heard from legendary soul guitarist and songwriter Steve Cropper, who, along with Otis Redding, together put Stax Records and soul music on the map. Rolling Stone magazine lists him 36 on their list of 100 greatest guitarists of all time. From his 2024 mascot label group release, Friendly Town, we listen to the track Talkin' 'Bout Politics. And then from the Carolina Chocolate Drops, we listen to their rendition of Bob Dylan's Political World. This track comes from the various artists' release, Chimes of Freedom, the songs of Bob Dylan, honoring 50 years of Amnesty International, released in 2012 by Amnesty International. Carla Olson and Todd Wolf performed the Steve Winwood classic, Can't Find My Way Home, from the Hidden Hills sessions, released in 2019 on Red Parlor Records. And that set wrapped up with a little bluegrass from the Poe Ramblin' Boys. From their 2022 Smithsonian Folkways recording, Never Slow Down, we listened to the track, Woke Up With Tears In My Eyes. I'm Ralph Hickman, and this is Back to the Roots, brought to you by Bethany Blues in Lewis and Bethany Beach, and Downtown Blues in Rehoboth. Our next set of music starts right now.

in the bank. Don't let your woman draw it out, 'cause she'll take all your money and then she'll kick you out. I once had money in a fast Cadillac car, but I made a big mistake. Let my baby know where they are.

That was Cimarron 615, a band that channels a collective heritage that includes Poco, the Flying Burrito Brothers, and Loretta Lynn into a refreshingly contemporary take on harmony-laden narrative country rock. We just listened to Free in America from their self-titled 2025 release on Blue Elan Records. 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Prior to Cimarron 615, guitarist and vocalist Carolyn Wonderland performed Blues for Gene from her 2025 Alligator Records release, Truth Is. Before that, we hear from American soul and R&B singer Betty Smith. More Than a Billionaire comes off her 2024 self-produced release, Good Thing. British blues rocker Roy Gallagher then gave us Banker's Blues. This track comes from his 1973 Polydor Records album, Blueprint. That set of music started off with a tune from Carcy Blanton. Rich People comes from her 2024 self-produced release, The Red Album, Volume 1. I'm Ralph Hickman, and you're tuned to Back to the Roots, brought to you by Bethany Blues, in Lewis and Bethany Beach, and Downtown Blues in Rehoboth. As we stare into our final set of music for today, there's still a few more tunes left to play. So, let's get to it.

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Her parents threw big parties, you know, everyone was there. They hung out with folks like Dennis Hopper.

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It's hard to play a gig in this town and keep a straight face.

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To get our final set of music off the ground today, we heard from 60s folk icons Simon and Garfunkel. From their 1964 debut album, released on Columbia Records, Wednesday morning, 3 a.m., we listened to Last Night I Had the Strangest Dream. Following that up, we heard from singer-songwriter Sean Mullins as he performed Lullaby, from his 2018 release, Soul's Core Revival, on Soul Carnival Records. And, closing out our abbreviated final set of the day, we reach back to 1974. From Captain Beefheart and his Magic Band, we listen to Same Old Blues. This particular track comes from the album Blue Jeans and Moonbeams on Virgin Records. You've been listening to Back to the Roots, here at 90.7 FM, WSDL, and brought to you by the sponsorship of Bethany Blues, in Lewis and Bethany Beach, and Downtown Blues in Rehoboth. I'm Ralph Hickman. Thank you for tuning in and joining me. Today's final word comes from Calvin Russell. From his 2009 8-Biz Records release, Dog Eat Dog, please join me now as we listen to Too Old to Grow Up Now.

0: This show is a presentation of Delmarva Public Media and is broadcast from its Salisbury University studios. Brian Russo is our managing producer with production assistance from Angela Semek. 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I'm Ralph Hickman. 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
2: 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The county has surrounding waterways on three sides with public boat ramps and two public beaches. 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

Welcome aboard, my friends. You are tuned to Modern Jet Set. Thank you for flying the fancy skies. My name is Iris Berkeley. I am your pilot and your flight attendant for flight number 297 of this soundtrack to your utterly fabulous secret agent oh-so-funky life. And we took off accompanied by Chinese-American Bear this time around. One more single from their Dim Sum and Then Some. It's Turn Up the Radio from Seattle's duo of Antong and Bryce Barston. In the background right now is Mr. Elevator. That is a psych rock side project from OC's keyboardist Thomas Dolis from back in 2020 called Goodbye Blue Sky. The song is Compressor. And if you like these vibes, you're going to love what's up ahead. If, though, in the meantime, you need anything at all, you can page our in-flight crew by pushing that button above your head with a picture of a party person on it, and someone will be around to help you out shortly. You can also email the flight deck if you'd like anytime, day or night, 24/7 at mail@modernjetset.com. This one goes all over the place. Hold on to your hats. Hang on to those drinks. It's Modern Jet Set.

Thank you for flying with Modern Jet Set. I am Iris Berkeley. We are about a third of the way through this hour-long flight, and we are currently accompanied by Gitkin. He is a New Orleans-gone Brooklyn musician, describes himself as, quote, international twang noir. From 2026's Where the South Winds Wail, this one's called Rain Over Royal. Before that, a college radio classic, Denver 90s indie legends, The Apples in Stereo with Strawberry Fire from 1999's Her Wallpaper Reverie, and something new prior to that from Leah Callahan, the Boston indie singer-songwriter, best known for maybe her work with Turkish Delight. This is off a 2026 album called Our Lady of the Sad Adventure. We heard About You and started it off with Avalon Emerson, legendary DJ and producer, showing her songwriter sign on this second album as Avalon Emerson and the Charm. We heard Jupiter and Mars from the record Written Into Changes. Got a quick change to the flight plan. We are going to be headed east, so hold on tight. And as always, thanks for flying. It's Modern Jet Set.

0: a trio of tracks from the Middle East and adjacent to bring us to the halfway point of today's modern jet set. First up is Altın Gün, sixth record from the Turkish psych rock powerhouse. They're actually based in Amsterdam. From 2026, the record is Garip. We heard Bir Nazar El Edim. Bali Hamdi after that. This is off a Sublime compilation from 2021 on the Sublime Frequencies label called Modal Instrumental Pop of 1970s Egypt. Does what it says what it does. We had a short one called Gata, and Roger Ficar from East of Any Place. That's Habibi Funk's volume 25. We heard the title track. So we are halfway through today's modern jet set flight. We shall be taking things in a slightly more soulful direction in just a matter of moments. You need anything at all, though, it's mail at modernjetset.com. And as always, thank you for flying the fancy skies.
1: 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Rhythm and news.

It's Modern Jet Set. Thank you for joining us on this hour-long escapade through the fancy skies. We just heard three brand new and very soulful tracks that have got a distinctively retro feel. Started it off with L'Imprimé, that's Norway's Morten Martens, on a sophomore full-length on Big Crown called Fading Forward. We heard Get Lost. The Sacred Souls after that with a single called Any Old Fool on Dap Tones. As always, Josh Lane's vocals are spectacular. And then Michelle David in the True Tones with some gospel flavor on I Thank You from 2026's Soul Woman. In the background right now is Parlor Greens with Queen of My Heart off their second record, Emeralds, on Coal Mine. And that brings us right up to date. If though in the meantime you find yourself in need of some more Jet Set loving during the rest of your week, fear not. You can always find an instant replay of this most recent flight over on modernjetset.com, plus goodies and archives and other stuff for you frequent flyers. 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

0: This is you, Mama. You can say something.
1: Hello.
0: Hello.
1: I'm Marie. And this is my son, Jabril, next to me. I love him dearly.
0: I love you too, Mommy.
1: I love you too, Brilly. Love and kisses. Bye.
0: Love and kisses.

And my friends, we are beginning our final descent here on Modern Jet Set. In the background is Blue Earth Sound. That is Chicago-based multi-instrumentalist and composer James Wire, returning with a new set of recordings that he made on a trip to see some friends in St. Louis called the St. Louis Sessions EP. This one's Chartreuse. Before that, May Semenis has a new EP. There's some jazz, bossa nova, rock, and J-pop in this short record called Kurage. We heard Koneko featuring Liana Flores. A little bit of Salinas before that. That's Daniela Salinas from an anthology on Mr. Bongo of Georges Bem covers. We heard Tenia Fe, Pois Amanya, Linda Dia, Vai Nasser, and Way Dynamic to start this final set. Third record from Melbourne's Dylan Young called Massive Shoe. We heard People Settle Down. I'm Iris Berkeley. I want to sincerely thank you for joining me on today's Flight of Fancy. Until next week, may your champagne flute overflow, and I'll meet you right back here next time for another extra fancy flight. If you heard anything you loved today, you can find this flight and a full show archive at modernjetset.com. But until we meet again, stay safe, stay sane, stay sassy, and most importantly, stay sexy, my friends.

0: The Delmarva Peninsula is often called the land of pleasant living. It's 170 miles long from top to bottom and 70 miles wide at its widest point between the Atlantic Ocean and the Chesapeake Bay. 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
0: Broadcasting from the campus of Salisbury University, this is 90.7 WSDL Ocean City, a service of Salisbury University and the University of Maryland Eastern Shore. 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

This is Mike Canton with The Soul Show, and this time we're going to focus on the London jazz scene with a sampling of the young upstarts who have brought fresh perspectives to the genre. So expanding on the theme, some British soul in the mix as well. Lastly, Earth, Wind & Fire indeed has had a prodigious body of work, including the 1976 album called Spirit. We will celebrate that release in hour two, so hold on tight for that. After Booker T and the MGs, right now, there's some Brit soul from Alice Russell on TSS.

I'm Mike Canton, and I want you to know that The Soul Show comes to you weekly. And this week, we just finished the first set from Shabaka Hutchings, simply known as Shabaka in a lot of circles, a founder of the UK's Sons of Kemet, with a solo effort called Of the Earth. Dance and Praise, the track. He plays sax. Well, there's more to it, actually. He was born in London. Both parents from Barbados. Started with the clarinet at 9. We're going to hear something from one of his bandmates from the Sons of Kemet a little bit later, so hold on for that. Liz Wright, right before Shabaka, doing Walk With Me, Lord, from her album Salt of 03. Steve Arrington, you know that voice from the band Slave with Wait For Me. And from the British soul scene, I thought we'd start off the show with some Alice Russell, the vocalist. She started recording her own stuff in 04, had worked with others in the past. Lists Minnie Riperton and Jill Scott and Chaka Khan as influences. The track was called Gravity. Booker T and the MGs at the top. Looking ahead, more Brit jazz, this time with Ezra Collective, some Brit soul from Leanne LaHavis on deck. Oh, and more British stuff. Ash Walker starting it all. TSS.

sorry. You lot need to clap that part. Do you know what I'm saying? Like, you know what I'm saying? I thought it was gonna happen organically, but like, you need to clap that part out. Again. One, two, clap.

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It's really easy and really quick. Find the button on your station's website that says support or give or any of those synonyms. 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You'll feel good. You get to set the level that works for you and you'll be part of the membership, part of our team. Thank you. It's a good theme. Good team. So, a teaser for the upcoming hour right here, Shining Star, but the demo version. The regular version on That's the Way of the World by Earth, Wind, and Fire. Now, what's the teaser? The teaser is that in hour two, we're going to feature 50 years of the album Spirit by the same band. It was actually an album that came a little bit later on. We had in the Brit Jazz Brit Soul theme of today, Leanne LaHavis with Green Papaya. Ezra Collective gave you Ajala. Ash Walker at the top with Time Gets Wasted. And then we threw in some extra spice. Stevie Wonder with That Girl from the Secret Life of Plants album. The 1976 album Songs in the Key of Life was a big one. It was the predecessor to Secret Life, and there's a pretty nice tribute to that that I did that you can find at soulshowmike.org/archives. The Experience gave you Purpose of Me to wrap up that set. The London jazz and the British soul scene continue with some Jordan Rakai and then the On Cross on the Soul Show. Thank you.

that London jazz theme, jazz scene continuing in this episode of The Soul Show. I'm Mike. English drummer Yusef Days closing up the set with his debut release of 23. It was called Black Classical Music. His father of Rasta descent who played bass. But this young man took a university course with none other than Billy Cobham of Mahavishnu Orchestra. He did that at age 10. Jordan Rakai came to the UK but was from the New Zealand and Australian scene indigenously, singer-songwriter and producer. With a debut album in 16, he was born in 92. We played something called, from the 24 album The Loop, something called Trust from 24. Now, Theon Cross, we mentioned Sons of Kemet from before, and he helped co-found the group. He was a core member of that Sons of Kemet with Shabaka. And at this point, doing solo work, an album called Intra Eye from 23, The Spiral, featuring Afronaut Zoo. Now, he is a tuba player. There was a lot of tuba accent in Sons of Kemet, of Jamaican and St. Lucian parentage. This is kind of important and kind of interesting because the diasporal influence, you know, the West Indian and the African are coming into the UK and influencing jazz in a different trajectory from what happened in the US. We played some Denise Williams, Cause You Love Me Baby. And the reason I did that, it was yet another teaser. From 1976 it was, and it was at the same time that Earth, Wind & Fire was getting together their 1976 album called Spirit. And that's our feature in Hour 2. So see you in Hour 2.

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Hey, a little more Theon Cross to start off this hour two. We were doing a lot of British jazz scene in hour one. Think of it as a sampler of jazz and a little bit of soul from that region. But the real thrust of hour two is 50 years of Earth, Wind & Fire's album called Spirit. And we'll start with a big track from that on The Soul Show.

And that was, those were the Dells, with a song written by the great writer Skip Scarborough. It was called Since I Found You. There is a great radio station in your neck of the woods, physically or virtually. Maybe you're listening on your antenna. Who does that anymore? Some of us still do. Or virtually, streaming from wherever you are to whatever great public station that you're hearing. 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There's always a website. There's always a button that you can press. And please give what you can. Thank you. Let's start from the top, because we're doing this feature on Earth, Wind & Fire's album, Spirit. You heard On Your Face from that album. Probably not one of the super big hits, but we dig a little bit deeper on The Soul Show. Everything Here from The Suffers out of Houston. Air Castle out of Dallas, the Dombey, and All Cows Eat Grass. We came back around to the London jazz scene with Ash Walker, featuring Ebi Soda, Babylonian Triangle of Captivity. Earth, Wind, and Fire's Spirit album, actually their eighth album release from 1976. You might say it was the ninth, because there was a soundtrack for an album called Sweet Sweetback, and they did all the music, but their name wasn't really prominently anywhere. Right after the White Gratitude album and before the Blue All in All album, that's when Spirit was squeezed right in between. Now, Skip Scarborough, I'm leading you into the next track, because he wrote a song named after the group. Earth, Wind, and Fire, the name of the song. That's up next. It's my favorite song from the album. We'll also have some more of the London jazz and soul theme that we've been doing since hour one. I'm Mike Canton. It's The Soul Show.

The king of British neo-soul, simply known as Omar. The title track from his album Brighter the Days from 25. Martha Reeves and the Vandellas.

Twin and Fire, the song by the band from the album Spirit from 1976. It's interesting that they waited that long to even name a song after the band. One of my favorite examples of that is the song Mandrill by the band Mandrill from their first album called Mandrill. The body of work that I see the Soul Show as, I think of it a little bit like the comic books of Marvel, right? Where no matter where you go, there's always a connection to some other superhero from another time and another volume, another edition. What I've tried to do for you is bring it all together as best I can in soulshowmike.org, where the archives live. So, for example, you can go back and check out my Skip Scarborough feature, because he wrote Earth, Wind, and Fire and another, a whole lot of other great songs for groups like Mother's Finest, The Emotions, LTD. You can also find my compendium of Earth, Wind, and Fire 50th anniversary features. So, once again, soulshowmike.org. Enjoy. So let's come back around to a really big hit from the album Spirit. You'll know it when you hear it.

0: Set yourself free. My magic wand can do almost anything. Spitting fire, making rain. But most of all, it can make you spread your wings and fly away.
1: What?

the king of British neo-soul, simply known as Omar. The title track from his album Brighter the Days from 25. Martha Reeves and the Vandellas throwing in some Motown, Dancing in the Streets, and I recall that that song was written by none other than Marvin Gaye. Earth, Wind, and Fire, the song by the band from the album Spirit from 1976. It's interesting that they waited that long to even name a song after the band. One of my favorite examples of that is the song Mandrill by the band Mandrill from their first album called Mandrill. The body of work that I see the Soul Show as, I think of it a little bit like the comic books of Marvel, right? Where no matter where you go, there's always a connection to some other superhero from another time and another volume, another edition. What I've tried to do for you is bring it all together as best I can in soulshowmike.org, where the archives live. So, for example, you can go back and check out my Skip Scarborough feature, because he wrote Earth, Wind, and Fire, and another, a whole lot of other great songs for groups like Mother's Finest, The Emotions, LTD. 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So, once again, soulshowmike.org. Enjoy. So let's come back around to a really big hit from the album Spirit. You'll know it when you hear it.

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Here's Mike Canton for hour three of The Soul Show, and it's great that you have stayed with me. I'll try to make it worth your while. We've been gallivanting between the London jazz and British soul scenes. Plus, we've done some of Earth, Wind & Fire's 50-year-old album called Spirit. Right here is some Nubia Garcia on sax, wrapping up the British jazz component of the show. Now let's freestyle a little bit. Chuck Brown, Nina Simone, Funkadelic, Belle Biv DeVoe coming up. Yeah.

BBD, I thought it was me from Belle Biv DeVoe on TSS. Charlie from One Nation Under a Groove by Funkadelic. And One Nation, the song from Chuck Brown, his album This Is a Journey into Time. Some go-go out of D.C. And Nina Simone in there with Sea Line Woman. I love that. Mike Canton with The Soul Show. I hope you're enjoying. We went retro in that set after a lot of the modern London jazz scene in hours one and two of the show. If you missed it, go back to the archives, find them, and play. I just wanted to say, when setting a theme in my mind and then starting to do some digging and some reviewing of the music that I have, it's really rewarding and it's really refreshing. The other thing that it does is it slows down the total avalanche of good music that comes at me every week and every month just a little bit, because I'm focused on a particular thing at the time. A quick ask and a quick do. There's a button called support on your station's website. If you could press that and think about giving something to help great programming and great stations bringing the wonderful you some good music. Thank you. How about a duet next? And then somebody I've been paying attention to for a bit. As a matter of fact, she had one of my top 10 albums of her first release, for her first release. And then we're going to do an OG who trained one of the jazz cats that we heard earlier in the show. And this and that. And more of The Soul Show.

This is Mike, and let me tell you what you've been listening to in this last set. That was Rufus and Chaka Khan with Change Your Ways. Lubrifonic, Step Closer. I told you that Billy Cobham helped teach a certain drummer from the London jazz scene his craft. I'm talking about Yusuf Dayes, and that old G was the great Billy Cobham out of Panama. George Duke with Billy on a song called Hip Pockets. Chitter Chatter from Eki Shola, her album Dare to Love Free. I believe it's her sophomore release and her first release that came out in 25. I thought was one of the best albums of the year. Donny Hathaway with his often singing partner Roberta Flack doing Back Together Again. So we did a lot today. We did the London jazz scene, and we did 50 years of Earth, Wind & Fire Spirit album. We have a little bit of time left, so how about a big song to fill it up? How about 20 minutes

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Welcome to Culture Caravan, music from around the globe for the next hour. I'm your host, Julian Booker. On this edition of Culture Caravan, we've got Brazilian-focused new releases from Adrian Young and the Orbital Ensemble, new music from Cuban singer Rita Dante, that and more coming up on this edition of Culture Caravan.

We'll start with one of the many interesting songs featured on the new compilation Electric Junk, Deutsch Rock, Psych, and Kosmische, 1970 to 1978. This is music from Novalis. It is Drones on Culture Caravan.

This is Culture Caravan. I'm your host, Julian Booker, and the producer, Adrian Young, has a new record of psychedelic soul out that features all music influenced by Brazilian psychedelic music. And man, it is really, really good and an interesting departure from his recent Jazz is Dead recordings. From the new record from Adrian Young entitled Something About April 3, this is Osam Do Amor on Culture Caravan.

0: Andra Echeverri from her self-titled album, but actually a remix of a song from her self-titled album. That was the Sidestepper remix of AMAO. Also something from Natalia Lafourcade and El David Aguilar from Natalia's new record. Went back to the early 70s for a classic from Arthur Verokai from his self-titled album, a musician that definitely influences Adrian Young on his new release, Something About April 3. We heard one, Osam Domor, from that. My name is Julian Booker. You can find me on Blue Sky at Booker-Julian. We've got music from Arsenio Rodriguez coming up. Tops, brand new music from the Cuban musician Rita Dante. All of that and more coming up on Culture Caravan.
1: 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At 6 o'clock on WESM, it's Beale Street Caravan, followed by Jazz Horizons with our very own Stephen Philip Harvey at 7. 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It's a weekly deep dive into one of the most decadent and delightful of musical decades. Then at 9, go on the sonic search to find that first rock and roll song with Jamie DeLappa on Saturday Night New Orleans Radio from 9 to midnight. 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
0: This is Culture Caravan. I'm your host, Julian Booker. Thought we'd do something from the wonderful and brand new record from Cuban singer Rita Dante entitled Ritual. This is Zun Zun Baba on Culture Caravan.

0: casual listeners of Oscar Peterson may not know that he was a Canadian jazz pianist and composer born in Montreal and spent much of his life in Toronto. We heard one from Oscar Peterson going back to his Night Train record, Hymn to Freedom, on Culture Caravan. New music from the Canadian group Tops. That was ICU2. One of the greats of Latin jazz, Arsenio Rodriguez, in there with El Reylo de Pastora, and brand new music from the Cuban singer Rita Dante and her new album, Ritual. We heard Zun Zun Baba. I am Julian Booker. We've got one more set of music coming up. It will include stuff from the Swedish group Dunyan and a couple things both from Brazil and influenced by Brazil. In fact, another Canadian artist, a Canadian-Brazilian artist, coming up in just a moment on Culture Caravan.
1: 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At 6 o'clock on WESM, it's Beale Street Caravan, followed by Jazz Horizons with our very own Stephen Philip Harvey at 7. 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At 8 o'clock, join Evan 87 for All Access 80s. It's a weekly deep dive into one of the most decadent and delightful of musical decades. Then at 9, go on the sonic search to find that first rock and roll song with Jamie DeLappa on Saturday Night New Orleans Radio from 9 to midnight. 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
0: 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I'm your host, Julian Booker. 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A really wonderful new record that's coming out in a bit called We Are Busybodies. From it, this is Daydreams. It's the Orbital Ensemble on Culture Caravan.

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Something out of Brazil from Meda Meda, and we started that set with new music from the Canadian group Orbital Ensemble. And that does it for this week's edition of Culture Caravan, which is produced in partnership with WNCW in Spindale, North Carolina. 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

0: Now Matt the Cat's gonna show you what was on the juke in the back.
1: Oh, baby, Lord have mercy. I'm Matt the Cat, where it's at, your jukebox operator, warming up the old Rockola jukebox and preparing you for another hour of 1940s and 50s rhythm and blues. This is the soul that came before rock and roll. Welcome to the Juke in the Back. This week, we're featuring one of the titans of vocal group rhythm and blues, the Moonglows. Even though they only recorded for about 5 or 6 years, and they only had a handful of hits, the harmonizing sound of Bobby Lester and Harvey Fuqua made the Moonglows one of the most memorable groups of the 1950s. This is part one of a two-part feature on the Moonglows. We'll start from their first recordings in 1953 and follow them on three different labels through the end of 1955. Next week, we'll pick them up at the beginning of 1956. Many of the most memorable vocal group records of the 1950s were by one-off groups who were lucky enough to either score a smash hit or popularize a song so much that it entered the public consciousness and endured for all these years. The Moonglows, however, did have some major hits. Some of these groups could sing, some of them were just in the right place at the right time. The Moonglows did it all. They were accomplished vocalist musicians who could write their own material. Their arrangements were thought out and fully formed. Their records were expertly produced. They had stellar musical backing. And while on Chess Records, they received a good deal of promotional push. Harvey Fuqua, who was born on July 27, 1928, came from a musical family. He was the nephew of Charlie Fuqua of the Ink Spots. He grew up in Louisville, Kentucky, and that's where he met Bobby Lester Dallas, who was born on January 13, 1930. The two sang together in high school, but interrupted their harmonizing to both enter the military. Upon their armed forces release, Fuqua and Lester joined back up again and went on the road with tenor sax man Ed Wiley's band. The duo split up, and Harvey Fuqua moved to Cleveland, where he formed a trio with an army buddy, Danny Cogins, and a neighbor, Prentice Barnes. They started to gig around as the Crazy Sounds, but something was missing. So Harvey Fuqua went back to Louisville and picked up Bobby Lester. As the Crazy Sounds, they mostly hit jazz clubs singing vocalese. That's the jazz vocal style where you interpret an instrument solo, most likely a sax solo, that was popularized by Eddie Jefferson, King Pleasure, and Annie Ross. I featured vocalese in a Juke in the Back episode a little while back. In 1952, they got their first break when local Cleveland disc jockey Alan Freed, who had begun making a name for himself playing rhythm and blues records on WJW, noticed them and was impressed. He signed them to a management deal and offered to record them on his own Champagne Records. Since Freed was known as the Moondog, he originally thought of giving them the name the Moon Puppies, but that didn't fly. So they became the Moonglows. The newly christened Moonglows began their recording career with a song written by Bobby Lester called I Just Can't Tell No Lie. Harvey handles the lead vocals with Bobby Lester on the bridge. Freed released it on Champagne Records in March of 53. It got some local airplay from Freed himself around the Cleveland area and was a very minor regional hit. I think it's a great jumping tune and a great way to start off this week's feature on the Moonglows. I'm Matt the Cat, and this is the Juke in the Back, and baby, I just can't tell no lie.

The Moonglows, featuring Harvey Fuqua on lead vocal. That was their first issue for the Chicago-based Chance Records. It came out in October of 1953, just a little while after Alan Freed landed them that deal on Chance. Freed only issued one Moonglows record on his own Champagne label. That's I Just Can't Tell No Lie, backed with I've Been Your Dog Ever Since I've Been Your Man. Times were tough for the early Moonglows, as Bobby Lester had to get a job as a truck driver, while Harvey Fuqua worked at a gas station. Fuqua's army buddy, Danny Cogins, was not happy with the business arrangement, so he ended up leaving the group. He was replaced by another neighbor of Harvey's, Alexander Walton, who often went by the name Pete Walton, and then under the name Pete Graves. This cat originally hailed from Alabama, and his tenor can be heard all over some of the Moonglows' greatest records. Their first recording session for Chance was held on the 27th of September in 53, and there they recorded their first two singles, Baby Please, backed with Whistle My Love, and a Christmas single issued in December of 53 with Just a Lonely Christmas, backed with Hey Santa Claus. On January 10th, 1954, the Moonglows had their second and final session for Chance Records. There, they recorded a cover of the Doris Day number one pop hit, Secret Love. Most of the time, we hear about pop acts covering R&B songs, but in this case, it was an R&B act covering a pop tune. The Moonglows' Secret Love was their third release on Chance, and it was issued in February of 54. They're backed up here by the Red Holloway Orchestra. Here are the Moonglows with Secret Love on the Juke in the Back.

to play Real Gone Mama featuring Harvey Fuqua on lead vocals. That's the flip side of the fantabulous ballad Secret Love, which featured Bobby Lester singing the lead. Also on Secret Love, I'd like to point out Pete Graves' fantastic high tenor, which in a way kind of makes the record. I'm Matt the Catch, your jukebox operator, and you're digging on the juke in the back. 1940s and 50s rhythm and blues as we feature the Moon Glows, part one of a two-part feature on one of the greatest vocal groups of the 1950s. Up next is the Moon Glows' fourth single issued on Chance. It's I Was Wrong, backed with Ooh Rockin' Daddy, issued in May of 54. This features Harvey handling the lead vocals. Here are the Moon Glows with I Was Wrong.

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1: This is Bobby the Bobcat. 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

0: a fantastic swinging blues number from the Moonglows. That's 219 Train. That was their fifth and final release on Chance Records. For many years, it was believed that that record, backed with My Gal, was never actually issued as a regular standard 45, that it was only issued as a DJ promo. That's because the Chance label on this record was black and white, two colors traditionally used on DJ promos only, especially since the Chance label was usually a bright blue and silver. However, it is now believed that that black and white label was a true Chance release, and if you have one of those 45s, it could bring you upwards of $5,000.
1: Ooh, person!
0: Their final Chance release was issued in September of 54, the same month that they were signed to Chess Records and immediately entered the Chess Studios to record their first session. One of the songs recorded at that first Chess session, Sincerely, turned out to be the group's biggest hit. From Prentice Barnes' opening bass notes to the Moonglow's signature blow note style heard at the end of the record, Sincerely was the entire Moonglow's package. It's that blow note innovation, that wah kind of opening up of the note at the end of the song that became the Moonglow's trademark. And that was very influential to other vocal groups of the day. This is what sets the Moonglow's apart. They were an innovative group and were listened to by other groups of the time. Sincerely hit number one on the rhythm and blues lists and crossed over to number 20 on the pop charts. It was then covered by the McGuire sisters and taken to the top of the pop charts. Sincerely was written by Harvey Fuqua, but if you look at the original label, Alan Freed gets half of the writing credit. That's because Freed was still the Moonglow's manager, and as manager, he took in half the royalties. That was a common practice of the day. I'm Matt the Cat, and we're featuring the great music of the Moonglows. This is part one of my two-part feature on this fantabulous group. Let's hear their biggest record now, as well as the flip side, Tempting. From October of 1954, here are the Moonglows with Sincerely.

The Latin-flavored Tempting, featuring Harvey Fuqua on lead, backed with the groundbreaking Sincerely with Bobby Lester on lead. The Moonglows were riding high and Chess Records was ready to cash in. So without missing a beat, the following month after Sincerely was released, Chess decided to release another Moonglows record, but this time they put it on their Checker subsidiary. And so it wouldn't take away from sales of Sincerely, they decided to put it under the name Bobby Lester and the Moonlighters. What's kind of funny is it's Harvey Fuqua singing the lead on this record, even though the label says Bobby Lester and the Moonlighters. It's Shoo Dooby Doo, My Lovin' Baby, backed with a song, So All Alone, which is an actual duet between Bobby Lester and Harvey Fuqua and features none of the other Moonglows. So it's a weird little single release. Here are the Moonglows, the Moonlighters, with Shoo Dooby Doo, My Lovin' Baby.

So All Alone, a solid duet between the Moonglows, Bobby Lester, and Harvey Fuqua. Man, Bobby Lester really lets it pour on that one. Oh, what a great little song that you just never hear anymore. I'm Matt the Cat, featuring the fantabulous Moonglows on this week's program. This is part one of a two-part series. Sometime in January of 55, the Moonglows were back in the studio where they cut their next hit record, Most of All, featuring Bobby on lead. Most of All was issued by Chess in February of 55, and it topped out at number 5 on the R&B charts. Here is one of their most memorable records, The Moonglows with Most of All.

Now it's time for the Great 78, where we take a thick piece of shellac and harken back to a time when 78 RPM records were king. This week we're featuring the Moonglows. Let's go all the way back to their very first release from March of 1953. It was issued on DJ Alan Freed's own record label, Champagne Records. It's the flip side of I Just Can't Tell No Lie, called I've Been Your Dog Ever Since I've Been Your Man. And it's performed in the style of the Ravens with a bass lead. If it were the Ravens, Jimmy Ricks would be singing lead. But in this case, it's the Moonglows, and Prentice Barnes is singing lead. Here's this week's Great 78, the Moonglows. I've been your dog ever since I've been your man.

The Moon Glows, recorded in March of 1955. That's I'm in Love, another true Bobby Lester and Harvey Fuqua duet. None of the other Moon Glows appear on that record. Before that, we heard She's Gone, which was recorded in January of 55 and features Pete Graves on lead vocal. We don't get to hear him on lead very often, so I wanted to take that opportunity to play one of his very fine Moon Glows records. She's Gone was issued as the flip side to Most of All. Well, that's going to wrap up part one of my two-parter on the Moon Glows as our final record this week. In My Diary, which was issued in November, became the Moon Glows' final record released in 1955. We'll pick up part two next week with the very beginning of 1956 and some more classic 1950s vocal group sound by the creme de la creme, the Moon Glows. Remember, soul, it's a feeling, and you'll get that feeling each week when you tune into your source for 1940s and 50s rhythm and blues right here on the Juke in the Back. Let's close with In My Diary, one of the Moon Glows' most beautiful ballads, sung by Bobby Lester and featuring Pete Graves on the high tenor parts. This is one of those tunes that every time I hear it, it sticks with me for days. I'm Matt the Cat. I hope you dug the show, and I'll catch you on the flip side next week. Here are the Moon Glows with In My Diary. Goodbye, everybody.

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Thanks for dropping by. Feel free to let Matt the Cat know if you dug the show. Email him at mattthecat@mattthecat.com. 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For more information, please visit jukeintheback.org. I'm Miss Rosie. See you next time on the Juke in the Back.

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3: Too many people are telling us that they're having difficulty, and in some cases, not getting the vote for me, even though they intended.
4: Confusion at the polls in Louisiana today. The state suddenly postponed some races after the Supreme Court's redistricting decision. For Saturday, May 16th, this is All Things Considered from NPR News. I'm Emily Fang. On today's show, why some Indonesians are living on the edge of an active volcano. And we'll learn why asphalt pollution is a thing and how algae might help.
5: Algae, we found, is very effective to target select molecules.
4: Plus, as the 50th season of the show Survivor wraps up, a former contestant dissects the show's lasting appeal.
6: For our ancestors, being sent out of the tribe meant death. It's a concept that's just so easy for people to wrap their heads around.
4: But first, news.
7: Live from NPR News in Washington, I'm Janine Herbst. Iranian state media says Pakistan's powerful interior minister made an unannounced visit to Iran. As NPR's Dia Hadid reports, the visit comes amid a statement between Iran and the United States on ending the latest Mideast war.
8: Iranian state-backed media reports that the Pakistani Interior Minister Mohsen Naqvi met with his counterpart in Tehran, Iskandar Momeni, but offered no further detail. Naqvi has been a key interlocutor in Pakistan's efforts to mediate an end to the war, which began when the US and Israel began striking Iran in late February. While a ceasefire has held for weeks, both Iran and the U.S. are blockading the Strait of Hormuz, a narrow sea route that funnels about a fifth of the world's oil and gas and about a third of the world's globally traded fertilizer. That's wreaked havoc across the globe, contributing to increasing gas prices and fertilizer shortages. Dia Hadid, NPR News.
7: Following the recent Supreme Court decision that weakened the Voting Rights Act, voters from across the country are gathering in Alabama this weekend to rally in support of the 1965 law. Elise Gregg of the Gulf States Newsroom has more.
9: The National Day of Action for Voting Rights began with prayer and worship at the historical Tabernacle Baptist Church in Selma. From the pulpit, Congresswoman Terry Sewell, representing Alabama's 7th District, called the fight for voting rights not just a political movement, but a moral one.
10: It was rooted in the belief that every child of God deserves dignity, equality, and a voice in this democracy. And today, that moral witness is indeed needed again.
9: The service was followed by a march across the Edmund Pettus Bridge, where in 1965, peaceful voting rights marchers were violently attacked by police and state troopers. For NPR News, I'm Elise Gregg in Selma, Alabama.
7: AI is speeding the growth of new businesses, especially among Gen Z entrepreneurs. NPR's Andrea Hsu reports that's according to a report from the payroll management company Gusto.
11: Gusto surveyed just over 1,000 entrepreneurs who launched businesses in 2025. Half said AI made the process significantly faster or less expensive. Aaron Terrazas is Gusto's economist.
12: Think about a young startup in the past having to hire lawyers. It's very expensive. Having to hire admins was a luxury.
11: Now, a growing share of new business owners are using AI chatbots to answer legal questions, handle accounting, and write emails. And Gusto found the younger the entrepreneur, the more likely they were to rely on AI. More than 70% of Gen Zers under the age of 30 used AI to launch their businesses, compared with just over half of Gen Xers. Andrea Hsu, NPR News.
7: This is NPR News. Health officials are mobilizing to contain an Ebola outbreak in Democratic Republic of Congo. NPR's Sydney Lupkin reports there are hundreds of suspected cases, including one that crossed the border into Uganda.
13: There are 336 suspected cases and 87 deaths associated with a new Ebola outbreak in the DRC, CDC Africa said on Saturday. Health officials declared the outbreak on Friday. They believe it began in late April. One Congolese man recently died after traveling from the DRC to neighboring Uganda. His body was then transported back to the DRC for burial. Health officials are working with multiple health agencies, nonprofits, and pharmaceutical companies to get the outbreak under control. This strain of Ebola is not the same as the one that killed more than 11,000 people between 2014 and 2016. However, this strain has no known vaccine. Officials say it is not yet clear how fast the virus is spreading. Sydney Lupkin, NPR News.
7: A young male humpback whale released just 2 weeks ago in a controversial rescue effort has been found dead off a Danish island after repeatedly becoming stranded off Germany's Baltic Sea coast. The whale, injured from a fishing net, beached himself twice, leading to the rescue efforts. A scientist said the mammal, nicknamed Timmy, should be left to die, but a German businessman led an effort to rescue him and transport him on a barge to let it go in the North Sea. But his body washed up this week off the small island, hundreds of miles from where he was released. I'm Janine Herbst, and you're listening to NPR News from Washington.
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16: From NPR News, this is All Things Considered. I'm Emily Fang. Today is primary day in Louisiana. Voters are at the polls, but there's a lot of confusion. That's because a little more than 2 weeks ago, the U.S. Supreme Court severely weakened the 1965 Voting Rights Act by stripping away voting protections for minority communities. That gave the redistricting race that President Trump set off nearly a year ago a second life. Then Louisiana's Republican governor, Jeff Landry, postponed just the elections for the U.S. House so that the legislature could draw a new voting map for those seats. Other than that, the rest of the primary moved forward today. But these changes have been perplexing for many voters. Drew Hawkins with the Gulf States Newsroom joins us now from outside a polling place in New Orleans. Hi, Drew.
17: Hi, Emily.
16: So I understand you've spent a hot and humid day with voters out there. What have they been telling you?
17: Well, I'd say, like, thank God a breeze just came through because this Louisiana sun is brutal. But it's a beautiful day here outside the Algiers Courthouse in New Orleans. Got a steady trickle of people at this point. But I've been talking to voters all week, including many who voted early. And, you know, like you mentioned at the top, the word is confusion. I'd really like to highlight two Democratic voters I spoke with, Diana Masters and Alyssa Parker. Now, they both live in the same neighborhood, so they should have the same ballots, which should also include five state constitutional amendments for them to vote on. But Parker says there were only three on her ballot. And Masters says her personal sample ballot that she printed out from Louisiana's Secretary of State's website, you know, that form you can print out and mark up and bring with you to the booth, that didn't actually match her ballot inside the booth. For instance, she had a place on her ballot to vote in the congressional race, even though that vote won't count. But that race was not on the sample ballot she printed out.
18: But that just kind of adds to the confusion. There are people who are actually voting in that race and hoping that their vote actually means something.
17: I did reach out to Louisiana Secretary of State's office. They manage the elections, but I didn't get any response from them. So right now, it's unclear how widespread this is. But the state Democratic Party told me that they've gotten hundreds of calls from Louisianans saying that they're struggling to vote in the primaries today. Other voters have told me that some people think that the entire election itself has been canceled.
16: Okay, but there's one race that voters are deciding today, and that's the primary for the U.S. Senate, right? That's gotten a lot of attention because the incumbent in that race
4: Republican Senator Bill Cassidy, he was one of the few Republicans to vote to convict President Trump after the 2021 insurrection at the Capitol. And that has made Cassidy a target of the president and a lot of other Republicans. So what is Cassidy saying about the election?
17: Yeah, so, you know, one quick thing I think is important to mention is that this is the first election in Louisiana with a closed primary system. So, you know, you can only vote for candidates in the party that you're registered in. And this is also causing some confusion. Yesterday, Senator Bill Cassidy issued what his campaign called a red alert, saying that voters are being blocked from casting ballots for him because of confusion over a new form required of voters registered as no party. And here he is on a press call yesterday.
3: Too many people are telling us that they're having difficulty, and in some cases, not getting to vote for me, even though they intended.
17: Now, we don't have any way of verifying Cassidy's claims. Again, the Secretary of State has not responded to requests for comment since I started reaching out on Wednesday. But I did also catch up with Senator Cassidy earlier this week at an event in Lafayette, Louisiana, which is actually where I'm from, where my parents live. And I did ask him why Louisiana voters should choose him over a candidate that's been endorsed by President Trump. He said he's focused on completing President Trump's agenda, citing bills that he helped author and the president signed. But of course, like you mentioned, the question on many voters' minds is, you know, this idea that Cassidy voted to convict Trump. And here's his response to that question.
19: So if somebody wants to be stuck in the past, I can't help that. If somebody's thinking about the present and the future, then they're going to vote for Bill Cassidy.
17: Now, I did also try multiple times to talk with Julia Letlow. That's one of Cassidy's opponents. She's the one President Trump did endorse, but her campaign did not get back to me. But because of Louisiana's rules, this race could definitely go to a runoff.
4: So Louisiana's elections are the first in the South since that Supreme Court ruling. But I want to pivot to Alabama, which is a state going through a similar redistricting process, and there are protests there today. What's happening there?
17: Yeah, in both states, we saw elections get postponed as voting was just getting started, which is pretty unprecedented. You know, today there were rallies at the Alabama State Capitol in Montgomery. My colleague Joseph King is covering that. And I just heard my colleague Elise Gregg covering the march in Selma, which is following the same route that civil rights leaders marched in 1965. So there is definitely a movement forming in the Gulf South in response to all of this redistricting going on.
4: We've been talking to Drew Haskins from the Gulf States Newsroom. He's standing right outside a polling station in New Orleans. Thank you, Drew.
17: Thank you, Emily.
4: President Trump is back in the U.S. after a multi-day high-stakes visit to China to meet with Chinese President Xi Jinping. Speaking to press in Beijing, President Trump hailed the visit as a success.
20: This has been an incredible visit.
4: Was it incredible? Well,
21: no big breakthrough. I have to say none was expected.
4: That's Scott Tong, host of NPR and WBUR's Here and Now. He was in China reporting on the meetings, and we reached him in Beijing.
21: The American president said he got what he called fantastic trade deals.
4: Trump said China will buy 200 Boeing airplanes and a lot of soybeans from American farmers.
21: But not many specifics and no confirmation of any trade-specific deals from the Chinese side. What President Xi Jinping got is statements of stability. Not a really exciting sounding word, but, you know, China has been wounded by the U.S. trade war, by the war in Iran, depriving it of crude oil that it needs. So stability is actually something that's really important.
4: So statements of stability, but not much to note in terms of concrete changes to diplomatic or economic policy. And on the issue of Taiwan, the self-governing island, which Beijing claims as its own, there was little to report during the trip. Though Trump has since described potential U.S. arms sales to Taiwan as an important negotiating chip with Xi Jinping. In addition to reporting on diplomatic news, Scott Tong told me he also used his time in China to dig into some stories touching on his own Chinese heritage. You reported this incredible piece about your grandfather, this painful and kind of hidden chapter in your family history that unfurls in Shanghai. Tell me about his story.
21: In Shanghai, I got to go to the street where my mom grew up and her family in what's called the former French concession of Shanghai. And that is where, when the communists came, my mother and the children and their mother went to Hong Kong, which is a British colony. And then her father, my grandfather, he stayed back to run the family business, which was a school there. Well, the police came in 1951 and arrested him. And his crime was something that in my family has barely been talked about because it's very shameful. He was what's called a collaborator during the Japanese occupation. So when Japan occupied China in the late 30s up until the end of World War II in 1945, in many cities they needed people to work for them. And my grandfather, for whatever reason, you know, went back to his hometown of Wuhan and took jobs working for the Japanese, doing food distribution and other things. And so the question is why? And interestingly, you know, I spoke to a scholar who said, you know, collaboration is very complicated. Now, people do it for all kinds of reasons. They may need food for the family, or they may be blackmailed into it. There were gangs that forced people, right, to collaborate, work for the Japanese. And if you didn't, you could be beaten. You could be thrown in jail. Your family member could be tortured. So the idea is collaboration is not so black and white, and it became a much more complex picture. And that was a fascinating interview I did as part of the story. The other part of the story was I reported on what happened to my grandfather after that. And he was sent to a labor camp, a gulag in western China, the mountains, all the way on the other side of China. Up to 8 million Chinese prisoners or so were sent there, and most of them didn't come back. My grandfather didn't come back. But I did get to talk to a survivor, he's 89 now, who talked about the horrific conditions there where they were forced to work, how cold it was there, how frigid the tents were. And I've heard this from other people in the camps that all you think about when you're there is food. Is eating food because there's hardly any. And he told me something others have told me, that if you didn't steal food, you didn't survive. So it was a very painful part of Chinese history. In the end, and I did research this a few years ago, in the end, I went to the labor camp where we think my grandfather was, and on the advice of a government official, kind of grabbed some soil from the ground as a symbol of where he lived and where he died, and took it back to the States, where he is buried in a way next to his wife in Houston.
16: Wow, Scott. Now that you know the story,
21: yeah,
16: how does that inform the way you think about and report on China going forward?
21: I guess it informs a longer view I have of China. This is also in my mom's family. Her mother was born and had bound feet. And then when she was young, somebody decided to unbound her feet and send her to a school run by American missionaries, middle of nowhere China. So that was her connection to the outside. And that was an early part of the U.S.-China relationship, I guess. You know, a century ago, and you know this, Emily, the Americans built universities that are still standing in China. They built hospitals that are still standing in China. Over the years, the U.S. sent companies, investment, technological know-how and engineers. And in a long view is that when China's doors were open, when U.S. doors were open, this helped China to become where it is today. It wasn't always adversarial. Of course, the relationship has changed now. It is one where it's seen the two largest economies in the world, and there are a lot of tensions. But where did they get here? Well, the U.S. and China, you know, kind of worked together for a large part of that story.
16: President Trump and Chinese leader Xi Jinping are going to be meeting several times more this year.
21: Yeah.
16: Given all that history, given the upcoming diplomacy, what might this mean for U.S.-China relations going forward?
21: I guess the question is the word stability that the Chinese have been using many times coming out of this meeting. I mean, 2025 between the U.S. and China was a tumultuous year. So if 2026 can calm the waters, we would look for the two leaders to perhaps call off a trade war. Each side is still threatening the other that we're not going to give you what you need. And perhaps under the banner of stability for the two countries to decide kind of going forward that they're not going to surprise each other, because 2025 came with a whole lot of surprises, Emily.
16: Scott Tong is the host of NPR and WBUR's Here and Now. Thank you.
21: Thanks, Emily.
16: You're listening to All Things Considered from NPR News.
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7: I'm Janine Herbst with these headlines. Voters from around the country are gathering in Alabama this weekend to rally and march in support of the Voting Rights Act. This after the recent Supreme Court decision crippling the 1965 law. President Trump says the U.S. and Nigeria killed a top ISIS commander in Nigeria. Trump says Abu Bilal al-Manuki was second in command of ISIS globally and that its operation is now, quote, greatly diminished. And North America's biggest commuter rail system is shut down as its workers strike for better pay and benefits. It's the first strike in more than 30 years. New York's Long Island Railroad serves some 250,000 commuters daily. I'm Janine Herbst, NPR News in Washington.

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1: This is All Things Considered. I'm Emily Fang. Every week on the NPR podcast, Wildcard, host Rachel Martin gets guests, some of them quite famous, to open up about big subjects.
2: Ambition has led me astray at times. I bruised some people along the way. And I look back and I regret that.
1: That's Academy Award-winning actor Matthew McConaughey, who Martin spoke with in September. The premise of the podcast is that guests pick a card from a deck of questions. The idea is chance, in a way, decides what subjects they'll talk about. Some questions can go quite deep, too.
3: Have you made peace with mortality?
4: What's a routine from your childhood that you miss?
5: What's something you thought about yourself that you had to unlearn?
6: The cool thing about that is we realized people almost treated it like the card was asking the question. They didn't even like hold Rachel responsible for asking, you know, a hard question. It was like this third party.
1: That's Wildcard producer Lee Hale. Dave Blanchard, who edits the podcast, summed it up this way.
7: It's a way to just sort of, yeah, like skip past, you know, the small talky sort of things and just like dive right into some deeper topics.
1: So what is the secret to get people we all think we know to reveal something about themselves that would surprise us? For this week's Reporter's Notebook, I wanted to talk to Lee and Dave about how they do just that. I started by asking them to describe the podcast.
6: Wildcard is a show where you don't have to waste time getting to the really important questions. You can just ask them. And to do that, we put our questions on a deck of cards.
1: Dave?
7: The idea is that, like, literally anyone can answer these questions. They're not questions for famous people. They're questions that are universal that anyone can answer. And I think that's part of the, like, magic of it, is that it sort of, it can bring guests that people may think are kind of like, you know, like on a pedestal or just like, you know, not like them in any way, and humanize them by having them answer the kinds of questions that, like, are not about fame or necessarily their career.
1: What are some examples of questions that you've written?
7: I really love what's something your parents taught you to love. Mm-hmm. I think that in the beginning we had questions about parents that were, like, maybe a little bit more direct and like, even potentially invasive. I mean, like, people's relationships with their parents are really complicated things and sometimes not, you know, that... not something that necessarily they want to, like, broadcast to, you know, or podcast to a wide audience. But that one's nice because I think it just takes a little sliver of, like, a relationship. I really like that one because I think it's kind of generous and it's not prying. And it gets people just in a reflective space.
6: There's one we have says, it's, what emotion do you understand better than all the others? Someone said regret. Mm. And it's like, we wouldn't have asked them straight up, like, what's your deepest regret in life, you know? Getting there to, like, the emotion is more satisfying. It's like they kind of guide us down the path because our questions, I think, are less pointed and kind of allow you to kind of paint the picture the way you want to.
1: Well, I'm curious because you've booked a lot of A-listers on the show. You've gotten people like Michelle Obama, Matthew McConaughey, Malala Yousafzai, Brandi Carlile, Weird Al Yankovic, Oprah. Is it hard to book these people? They know they're signing up for a very vulnerable conversation. Can it be hard to convince them to come on?
7: It was at the beginning. I think that, you know, it's a very intimidating format. It is potentially more personal than a lot of people are used to going. But I think that people began to see it, you know, once it was out in the world and they could listen and sort of, like, understand what was going on. I think that people saw it as, like, a way to show a different side of themselves that doesn't necessarily always come across in any given interview. You know, luckily, I think the other thing that people have realized in once the show is out there is just what a trustworthy host Rachel is, that she's not going to, you know, pick at a scab or go someplace that is clearly gonna, you know, cause any trauma or be triggering in any way, and that they're in safe hands with Rachel. But they begin to see that, you know, this is a way to really show a side of themselves that doesn't come across in a lot of interviews.
6: Can I share a Weird Al anecdote?
1: Absolutely.
6: if someone grew up in the 90s like me, he just looms large.
1: And me.
6: There you go. So Weird Al is kind of, we like living legends, especially like Harrison Ford, Michelle Obama, Oprah. It's like these people, they've lived their professional lives, but they're bigger than their professional lives. Right. Mm-hmm. And Weird Al was just fun to have on. I'm so glad that he was game. And there was this really sweet moment where he's responding to this question. What period of your life do you daydream about? And his answer was had to do with his daughter and how he wished that he had a version of his daughter at every age, kind of like living at home with him still.
8: It would be great if we had a Nina at every age living in our house, just 1 through 22, 22 Ninas. Because each one is so special and so beautiful and lovely. It's such a sense of loss when that person becomes something else. Equally good, but you're missing the other person. You know
6: I could tell
8: I mean?
6: He was like moved. Exactly. And it was interesting also because when you interview celebrities, those quotes kind of go around the internet. And like, you know, it'll be like in a People headline or something. And it was kind of satisfying to be like, this is such a fun thing to go like kind of have a little mini viral moment is how much he loves his daughter. It's like so sweet and so real. And it just happened to be Weird Al. It could have been any other dad. It just happened to be this guy who wrote this, you know, fantastic music.
1: Mm-hmm. One thing I enjoy about listening to the show is Rachel, the host's reactions when she's learning something new and unexpected about the guest. Mm-hmm. For example, you interviewed Lena Dunham at one point, and she talks about these family memories and going to the Met. And I like that wonder, that and joy that's expressed on the show. But I'm sure you're also doing a ton of research about these people as well, right? So what is the right balance between knowing everything about the person you're about to interview, but then also leaving room for discovery?
6: For the most part, the surprise is genuine. And I think it's you want to know the bio. The important points of this person's life. You don't need to know everything they've ever told anybody.
1: Okay.
6: And you want to feel more like a natural conversation between two people. You don't know every anecdote they've shared about their younger brother when they were growing up, you know? So I feel like I think she has strikes a nice balance. We do the research, we give it to her, and I think it's kind of on her to know enough without knowing too much.
1: What's an example of an episode that went in a totally different direction than you expected?
7: The Harrison Ford episode just went to a deeper place than anyone was expecting. You know, I think that it really was him reflecting on his life.
9: I didn't work as hard at some things as I should have. Mm-hmm. I've not been as good a parent as I should have been. Mm-hmm. That kind of stuff.
5: Yeah.
7: It wasn't the same kind of old Harrison Ford interview that you know, see where he's kind of just curmudgeonly and grumpy in a kind of like funny way. Like he really did open up in a way that I think was really, really, really powerful.
6: There's also this moment from Michelle Obama. There's so much to talk about with Michelle Obama, but it was her talking about her mother reckoning with her mortality.
1: I know that moment so well.
6: And just kind of being like, wow, it went fast, you know, life.
10: She said this went fast. And this was the woman who was ready. So I hope I feel that way, even though I will be ready for it, you know, because it's been good and purposeful that I'll feel like, I wish I had more time.
6: And it was like, it just felt like you could just feel that she was just really trusting us with this little moment as a listener and as a host, you know, to Rachel. It was just like, oh, wow, this is just so human. And you could feel the realness of that. And that's kind of what we crave, I think, is moments like that where you're like, I didn't expect to land here, and this is lovely and moving.
1: Mm. You have another episode with Melinda French Gates, and you talk to her about her marriage with Bill Gates. And Rachel brings up the fact that her ex-husband, Bill Gates, was in the Epstein files, appears to have had some kind of relationship with Epstein. How do you balance the emotional safety that you want to create in an interview with journalistic responsibility to talk about what's happening in the news?
6: It was a unique situation. We had booked that interview months in advance, and it just happened to fall after the news. And yeah, Rachel hosts Wildcard. She's also, you know, former Morning Edition host. She's a journalist. So when you have Melinda French Gates in the seat, you need to talk about the elephant in the room. And she literally used those words.
11: I have to acknowledge the elephant in the room at this moment. Mm-hmm. Your ex-husband, Bill, is named in the newest tranche of Epstein files. Yep. And there are a new alleged details about his past behavior. And I want to give you the opportunity to respond in whatever way you want to.
6: She didn't pry. She basically gave Melinda French Gates, who's talking to NPR, this is your opportunity just to speak to this thing in the news. And she kind of took it from there. Maybe if it was a all things considered interview, there would have been a few more follow-ups or something. But I think we all decided that it was right for Rachel to give her a chance to speak to it. And I think, you know, that clip kind of went all over the place because it was Melinda French Gates kind of taking her time on to kind of say her piece.
1: That was Dave Blanchard, an editor on Wildcard, and Lee Hale, a producer on Wildcard. Mount Dukono, a volcano in Indonesia's remote east, erupted explosively last week, killing three hikers, a stark reminder of the volatile ground beneath the country. Indonesia is home to more than 120 active volcanoes, but on its most populous island of Java, thousands of people live in constant, quiet negotiation with another peak, Mount Merapi. Naina Rao reports on why they have no plans to leave.
12: A crowd of villagers stands shoulder to shoulder in a front yard at the foot of Mount Merapi. They are gathered to celebrate a child's circumcision, and they're doing it with a ceremony called Jatilan. It's a sensory overload. A live gamelan band thumps out a collective rhythm. Dancers wearing elaborate, monstrous bamboo masks circle the yard. They stomp their feet, gulping a, quote, blessed drink. Local chicken breeder Widi stands in the crowd. Like many Indonesians, he only has one name. He says this is about culture and tradition. If we didn't do this, it wouldn't be lively. What else is there for entertainment? When the music stops, most of these people will go back to being farmers. Just a few miles away in the village of Plogolele, nearly 3,000 people live in the mountain's most immediate danger zone, with some neighborhoods sitting less than 2 miles from the active crater. But look at the ground, and farmer Sungkono says you can see the trade-off they make with the volcano. The soil here is incredibly rich. The 48-year-old is chopping the leaves off cauliflowers he picked on his family's farm. The plot is just over an acre, roughly the size of an American football field. Chilies and tobacco also grow abundantly here. But he knows how fast it can all disappear.
13: Every day, the house went scary, right?
12: When Merapi erupted explosively in 2010, Sungkono felt the earth tremble day and night. The eruption killed more than 350 people and forced the evacuation of roughly 350,000 residents. Sungkono's family fled to a shelter for 2 months.
13: It was sad. Those 2 months, all there was ash and sand.
12: The eruption sent massive rivers of cold lava, a destructive concrete-like mud flow known as lahar, down the mountain. It blanketed his farm and destroyed his newly built house. Sungkono had zero income for 2 years, surviving on government aid. This footage was captured during the 2010 eruption by a local community radio station, Lintas Merapi Radio. The voice over a megaphone desperately shouts evacuation routes as the volcano erupts. Residents are fleeing down on motorbikes. Before seeing that level of devastation, Negin Saputra says evacuating residents was difficult. He's the deputy head of the village preparedness team.
14: Because people hadn't realized that Merapi's threat was truly that dangerous. Now we often do simulations.
12: Saputra says they now run evacuation drills for the residents living in the highest danger zones. When the sirens sound, they practice getting everything packed and moving to the nearest concrete shelter in just 10 minutes. If Merapi were to erupt right now, farmer Sungkono is ready. He has a go bag packed with his family's land and house deeds. But even holding that bag, he says he will never permanently move away.
13: Disasters are everywhere. When nature strikes, no matter where you are, there's nothing you can do about it.
12: In a country shaped by natural disasters, leaving a volcano doesn't mean escaping danger. Sungkono says it just means trading one threat for another.
13: In other places, there are tsunamis and earthquakes. Here, it's Merapi.
12: It's a calculated trade-off. For Sungkono, the incredibly rich soil and a community he considers family make it all worth the risk. For NPR News, I'm Naina Rao in Merapi in central Java, Indonesia.

0: You're listening to All Things Considered from NPR News. School cafeterias are often called the biggest restaurants in town, and they run on razor-thin margins. Now, changes by the Trump administration could make it even harder to prepare a cafeteria meal. For this installment of our series, What's Eating America?, where we look at issues of food and affordability, NPR's Joe Hernandez visits one school to see what they're cooking.
1: The breakfast rush is over, and lunch hasn't quite started at the Great Valley High School cafeteria in Malvern, Pennsylvania, just outside Philadelphia.
2: So this is the freezer. Be careful.
1: Nicole Taylor is the supervisor of food and nutrition services for the district. And inside that walk-in freezer, she sees all the frozen foods she'd rather be making in-house.
2: I really want to try to produce as many items as we can without using any of these items. So I want to be able to offer our students our own muffins, our own French toast sticks.
1: But Taylor says cooking the roughly 3,000 meals served in her district on a typical day from scratch would have its challenges.
2: Do we have enough employees to actually make that happen? Are they skilled? And are our wages going to match the work that they're doing?
1: More school districts across the U.S. are trying to cook more food from scratch, but struggle to afford the extra costs. Now they're waiting to see if it'll get even more expensive. That's because the Trump administration updated the National Dietary Guidelines earlier this year to encourage Americans to avoid highly processed foods and prioritize protein at every meal. Those guidelines, which follow in the Make America Healthy Again blueprint, will form the basis for new federal nutrition standards schools have to follow. Here's Agriculture Secretary Brooke Rollins at a press conference in January.
3: Right now, that is going to be the single most important, from my perspective, move forward is the school lunches and making sure that we're getting the right amount, the best amount, and most nutrient-dense foods into the schools.
1: The USDA hasn't put out those new standards yet, but Taylor says even if she agrees with using less processed foods in the cafeteria, it's going to come at a cost.
2: We want to follow the guidelines because we are that voice that says, no, you can eat healthy and still eat really well. But we also have to be realistic and say, but we need the funding for it.
1: U.S. schools have said for years that the federal reimbursements they get are too low. Last year, the Trump administration also cut a multi-million-dollar program that helped schools buy food from local farmers. Stephanie Dillard is president of the School Nutrition Association.
4: The sky would be the limit if we had the funding. We could cook all day long if we had the funding.
1: The Great Valley School District has been adding new items to the menu and last year hired a chef to help train kitchen staff. Great Valley High School senior Varun Kartik says students noticed the shift one day when the cafeteria served grilled cheese on ancient grain bread and tomato bisque that tasted like it was from Panera.
5: After that, they introduced new things and it's been very convenient and very nice to see that change.
1: On a Monday in February, pizza and chicken fingers were served alongside avocado toast and a salad made with Pennsylvania sweet potatoes. Nicole Taylor says she hopes public policy discussions don't distract from the mission of school meal programs.
2: If a kid is hungry, they're not studying, they can't learn, they're acting out. But if you build this into part of their school day to where they feel like this is the norm for them, then you knock down that hurdle.
1: And she says a strong school meal program is key to that. Joe Hernandez, NPR News, Malvern, Pennsylvania.

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1: Hi, I'm Jeffrey Shoyan. 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
4: I'm Janine Herbst with these headlines. Russia's President Putin is heading to Beijing next week for a two-day state visit with Chinese leader Xi Jinping. This comes just days after President Trump's visit to China. Voters in Louisiana went to the polls today to pick their candidate in the Senate primary. Republican Senator Bill Cassidy is facing two primary opponents, and today's vote will test President Trump's grip on the Republican Party. That's because he's backing a different candidate than Cassidy. And much of the U.S. and Canada will get to see splashes of green, purple, and pink in the northern lights tonight. Some of the best states to view the lights: Alaska, Wisconsin, Maine, and Montana. The best time? Just after sunset or just before sunrise. I'm Janine Herbst, NPR News.

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1: This is All Things Considered from NPR News. I'm Emily Fang. The U.S. and Iran are still deadlocked over peace talks to negotiate an end to the conflict. While both sides say they want to reach an agreement, some ordinary Iranians say they would like to see the war resume and the regime swept away despite the considerable risks that carries for their own safety. Jerry Buscarin spoke with one of them to understand why this sentiment has endured.
2: Amir Reza lights a cigarette before he records a voice message. It's like he's gathering his thoughts.
3: Salam. Salam.
2: He's 28 years old, lives in Tehran, works in advertising, although there's not much work to be had these days. He asked NPR not to share his full name, because people who speak to foreign media in Iran right now are being imprisoned. In March, as the U.S. and Israel bombed Tehran, Amir Reza and some friends decided to get together. His friend's uncle is a guard at a factory on the edge of town. The compound had a garden and a pool, and it seemed like a chance to let off some steam, get out of the house.
4: We hadn't seen each other for a long time and had been through a lot recently, so we decided to gather there.
2: They brought arak, an anise-flavored liquor, chicken for the barbecue, and for a moment, life felt almost normal. Amir Reza says the three of them were in the kitchen when he looked out the window and saw a flash of light.
4: For less than a second, I saw an orange light and black smoke coming towards us. I realized it was a missile.
2: He tried to scream. He tried to yell at his friends, warn them to take cover. But it happened too fast.
4: I could not get the words out. There was a terrifying explosion and the sound of the whole house collapsing.
2: And then he couldn't hear anything at all. After a few minutes, Amir Reza realized he was underneath the rubble of the kitchen. The weight of the concrete on top of him made it impossible to stand and hard to breathe. His left arm was cut and bleeding from shards of glass. His leg was bent and twisted beneath him. Slowly, he tried to move his fingers. He called out to his friends. One of them was

0: next to him, buried in the rubble up to her waist. He reached out and held her hand.
1: There was darkness, but my friend's Apple Watch turned on, and we could see each other's face.
0: Somehow, a filing cabinet had fallen in a way that protected their heads from being crushed.
1: Everyone was so desperate. They sounded so terrified.
0: In the distance, Amirreza could hear missiles hitting other parts of Tehran, the sirens of the fire trucks rushing to other blast sites.
1: At this point, I kept fainting and coming back. My friends told me later that when they called my name, I just make noises or do nothing. My eyesight went blurry.
0: Eventually, a rescuer named Misam reached them with a claw machine that reminded Amirreza of Dr. Octopus from the Marvel comics.
1: That moment when the burden was lifted slightly, very slightly, and oh my God, I could breathe.
0: Amirreza felt something soft under his belly, like a pillow. He told Misam.
1: He tapped it and said, "You mean this?" I said, "Yes." And he said, "This is your leg." I had completely forgotten about my leg.
0: Finally, he was free.
1: The rescuer said it was a miracle that we were alive.
0: These days, Amirreza keeps a low profile. His stitches have healed, but sudden noises, like a car backfiring in the street, scare him.
1: We all need therapy after this.
0: Despite this ordeal, Amirreza says he doesn't want the U.S. and Iran to come to a peace deal. He's so angry at Iran's clerical government that he wants a foreign intervention to continue until it's overthrown.
1: The Islamic Republic has not compromised even a single step of its ideology for the sake of its people.
0: The failing economy, the control over personal freedoms. Amirreza says the pain of being buried in the rubble reminded him of the torture he endured as a student when he was detained for 2 days during protests in 2022.
1: I remember that pain. I thought of that pain under the rubble, and I thought, I went through that pain because of the Islamic Republic, and now I'm under the rubble again because of the Islamic Republic.
0: The people of Iran do not want this war, he says. And they don't want this government either.
1: I don't want a ceasefire without the destruction of the Islamic Republic.
0: Like many critics of Iran's government, Amirreza says that a peace deal will give the regime an opening to crack down harder on its internal enemies. Protesters, dissidents, people like him.
1: Don't do this to the people of Iran. We don't want to get killed in the streets again. We don't want executions. We don't want our youth to get arrested all the time.
0: But every day, that possibility seems to get closer and closer. For NPR News, I'm Dari Buscarin in Istanbul.

0: Asphalt is all around us. It's in our roads, our roofs, and parking lots. And while there's been a lot of attention paid to its environmental impact, less is known about its effect on human health. Until now, a new study shows that when asphalt is exposed to heat, it emits compounds that can be harmful to human health. Elham Feeney is one of the researchers who looked into this problem and possible solutions. She's a professor of engineering at Arizona State University. Welcome.
1: Thank you for having me.
0: Before we dive into your research, I want to set terms here. What is asphalt? What is it made out of?
1: That's a very good question. And I guess every one of our audience here, they have driven on roads that called blacktop or simply asphalt road. They basically made of stone aggregates, minerals that are binded together with a glue that looks black. It is petroleum-based material. When they get jet fuel, gasoline, and other things out of crude oil, what is left is the glue-like material that is sold as asphalt binder.
0: So as part of your research, you and a group of colleagues looked into the impact of asphalt emissions on our health, especially when it's really hot outside. What are the actual chemicals that are being emitted, and what health effects have they been linked to?
1: Overall, when we looked at the chemistry or the molecules that are coming out, the blacktop itself, it's millions of molecules in it. Only some of them are more prone to leave. And among those, for instance, I mentioned benzene, benzotiophene, benzopyrene. There are aromatics that you actually sense the smell. So the smell that people are familiar with, those are the molecules we are looking at. Among those, we looked at which one have more impact. And when I say impact, is an umbrella of impacts. We have looked at several papers we published on neurological and different health impacts. We are now looking at respiratory, acute respiratory effect. So the umbrella of impact are function of these molecules. Some are more impactful, some are less.
0: The good thing is engineers look for solutions, and you and other researchers have been looking into possible solutions to the harmful emissions from asphalt. And one of the more intriguing possible solutions is algae. Can you tell me more about that?
1: Yeah, that's actually part of a research that's been going on for quite some time. And we're looking to cultivate algae in wastewater treatment facilities. So it's sort of a win-win solution where we are helping wastewater treatment facilities with their operation while removing nutrient through algae and then convert algae to this solution, where algae, we found, it's very effective to target select molecule. Algae has a very good functional group and chemistry around it where it coordinates with these specific molecules. And even though it doesn't reduce the total emission off of asphalt by more than 30-40%, it reduces its impact on human by 100-fold.
0: And what do you do with the algae? Is it painted onto the asphalt, or is it mixed in? Like if you're making a big pot of asphalt, you sprinkle in some dried algae? Like how is it incorporated into the asphalt?
1: So we are working with industry to find out how to easy and the best way to apply it onto our roads. And we are planning to have a demonstration soon. But the first approach is to use as a thin coat or thin layer on the asphalt. And this material, it needs a carrier. So we are using some granules that carry this adsorbent. And then the plant can simply mix it with the rest of their material. Well, we don't want to bury it deep down in the road or in the construction. We want it as high as possible so it has the most effect. So the top maybe 1 inch or 1.5 inch of the road would contain this adsorbent.
0: Thank you. That's Elham Feeney, professor of engineering at Arizona State University.
1: Thank you for having me.
0: If you were stuck on a remote island, do you think you would make it? Not so sure? Well, what if there were $1 million on the line? For decades now, the show Survivor has drawn hundreds of contestants to remote locations around the world where they compete to outwit, outplay, and outlast each other to become the sole survivor. The show is about to conclude its 50th season, and while Survivor has amassed a remarkably dedicated following over the course of its 25 years on air, Rob Cesternino is probably the world's biggest Survivor fan. His credentials include competing on two separate seasons, hosting a successful podcast about the show, and authoring a new book titled The Tribe and I Have Spoken. Rob Cesternino, welcome.
2: Emily, thank you so much.
0: I'm sorry this is a sore point, and it's a bit of a spoiler alert, but you have not won either of the
2: That's
0: seasons
2: okay.
0: you participated in. But you've turned those lemons into lemonade. I mean, you've built an entire career around the show with your podcast and now your book. What is it about the show that you think sustains this community and keeps people so interested even after the end credits roll?
2: So the format is so beautiful and compelling that I think there's something innate in all of us. In for our ancestors, being sent out of the tribe meant death. And so it's a concept that's just so easy for people to wrap their heads around. And I think we all have wondered, how would I do if I was on some kind of desert island? Would I be able to make it? But then on top of that are our modern day social politics. And so there's so many things that make it fascinating where you could imagine yourselves as the players on Survivor.
0: You write about in the book how competing on Survivor can tap into your deepest, most primitive psyche, you know, like making alliances, taking down alpha members of your tribe.
2: Yep.
0: What have you learned about yourself from competing on Survivor?
2: So Survivor is so unique where in our lives we have all of these different things that we can rely on, from stations and titles and all sorts of things that we come into every situation with. Where on Survivor, you're really stripped down to just yourself. And I think that you really learn what are the things that you have at your disposal to be able to maneuver through these situations? And what I found was that I think that I have a very keen sense of being able to spot patterns in things that are happening and being able to deduce where people stand in social hierarchies. And I was able to use that to some good effect on Survivor.
0: You can read a room, basically.
2: I can read a room. Yeah, I would say I wish I was better at reading the people, but I feel like that in these situations, I'm not bad at deducing, you know, who's in charge.
0: So when Survivor was a younger show, people may have come in totally cold to compete. But now I understand the majority of people who get cast are themselves already super fans of Survivor, and so they come in pretty well studied. Can you hack it on Survivor these days if you haven't studied the lore and previous strategies?
2: It's so interesting that the evolution of the Survivor contestant has really become the evolution of the super fan of Survivor. And in the early days of the show, there were many people who were thrust into Survivor having really no background whatsoever. But now, with the influx of streaming, that it would be wild for any new player on Survivor to not come in without having seen 25, 30 seasons of the show. Survivor really tries to bring in only people who are the most ardent super fans to play on Survivor.
0: 50 seasons is a lot of seasons. There have been changes to the show. Not everyone likes the changes.
2: Sure.
0: What do you think about the way the show's evolved?
2: In the old days of Survivor, it was more of just a war of attrition. The game was longer. The conflicts were more intense among the players. Survivor in the new era, they have sped the game up. Everything is fast to try to make sure that we are catering to maybe some of the lower attention span audiences where things are moving, people are losing votes, and there's chaos and unpredictability. But it does make it a harder game to play because there's so much variance.
0: What do you want the future of the show to look like then?
2: I would love for the future of Survivor to go a little bit back to where the show was, more in the middle period of the show, where we have bigger tribes and more outcomes of letting the players have more room to play and not have as many producer twists changing things up from episode to episode.
0: That was Rob Cesternino, host of Rob Has a Podcast. His new book, The Tribe and I Have Spoken, is out now. Thank you.
2: Thank you, Emily.

0: That is all for this Saturday. 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
6: It's the Atomic Age Cocktail Party. I'm Jason Croft, and this week we're looking at Phase 4 Stereo.

Welcome to the Atomic Age Cocktail Party, featuring music from the golden age of the hi-fi and beyond. Johnny Keating's combo, starting us off this week with the old 1920 standard, It Had to Be You, filled with lots of bongos and other percussion. That's from his 1961 release, Percussive Moods. It was part of London Records' Phase 4 Stereo, which was a big series during the hi-fi era when it came to percussion records and other big stereophonic demonstration albums. London Records, known in Britain as Decca, not the same Decca as the U.S. label, put out its Phase 4 Stereo series starting in 1961. It was meant to compete with folks like Command Records and RCA Victor's Living Stereo and Stereo Action lines. All these record companies were trying to tap into the record-buying public's desire for highly produced stereo records meant to show off these high-end audio systems. And even now, these releases are loved for their precise arrangements and technical innovation. Now, there was also a side of Phase 4 Stereo that dealt with classical music, but this week we're just looking at the popular music side of what they did. And the output of Phase 4 Stereo was considerable in its day. There was over 200 records in the catalog, a lot of which played into the percussion music fan of the era. This week, we're going to give you just a small sampling of what you could find on those Phase 4 Stereo records. Let's start with one of the core members of the Phase 4 Stereo stable of artists. It's Ted Heath and his version of Johnny One Note. And it's right here on the Atomic Age Cocktail Party.

It's the ultimate transistorized stereophonic high-fidelity sound. It's the Atomic Age Cocktail Party. I'm Jason Croft, and this time around, we're looking at London Records' Phase 4 Stereo Series and some of the great hi-fi records that they put out. One of their claims to fame was that they mixed their records on 10 and 20 channel recording consoles. Nowadays, that really doesn't amount to much, but back in the early days of stereo records, that was something to brag about. We just heard from Caterina Valente and El Mundo Ros with Summer Samba, a later entry into the Phase 4 series, and a bit of a rarity as a vocal album. Most of these albums were instrumental, especially in the early years. What we heard was from 1969. It was from an album titled Silk and Latin. Well, that was the title here in the U.S. In the U.K., it was titled Nothing But Aces. Before that, El Mundo Ros, by himself, well, along with his orchestra, and a lightly Latin version of Lipson Antigua. That's another great tune with plenty of bongos. El Mundo Ros, one of the big names when it came to the mambo and other Latin styles. He performed and recorded primarily in London, which made him a natural pick for this UK label that put out Phase 4 Stereo. What we heard was from Bongos from the South from 1961. We also heard the standard Old Devil Moon performed by Stanley Black and his orchestra. That number was originally written by Burton Lane and Yip Harburg for the 1947 Broadway musical Finian's Rainbow. And it's a tune that's a favorite of hi-fi artists. This version from Black is from his first Phase 4 record, Exotic Percussion, from 1961. And we kicked off that set with Ted Heath and his music and Johnny One Note. That's another bit of Broadway music. That's from the 1937 Rodgers and Hart musical Babes in Arms. That comes from the record Big Band Percussion from 1961, which was the second record put out by Phase 4 Stereo, the first being Bob Sharpless' Pass in Review, which contained marches and fanfares and folk standards from the U.S. and around the world. This week, we're looking at the Phase 4 Stereo series and all the great records that they put out. And a lot of those records fit into that percussion music category. But they also dipped into other genres as well. Here's a little spy-fi fun, courtesy of Roland Shaw. It's the theme to Our Man Flint, and it's right here on the Atomic Age Cocktail Party.

Thanks for tuning in. It's the Atomic Age Cocktail Party. This week, the spotlight is on the hi-fi fun of Phase 4 Stereo, a series from London Records. Records that banked on those members of the record-buying public who wanted music recorded on cutting-edge technology. Or at least cutting-edge at the time. A musical French kiss there for you. That's Maurice LaQuange and his accordions and Saint-Simon. Well, not just accordions. There was some swinging harp in there as well. That's from the release Avec Moi à Paris from 1962, the first of several Parisian-themed records that he recorded for Phase 4. We also had a group called the International Pop All-Stars and their version of Never on Sunday. This comes off of Percussion Around the World, released in 1961. This group was a house band for London Records and put out a couple of percussion records. And as with a lot of these stereophonic records, the album was a gatefold that included details about all four phases of the Phase 4 stereo, along with diagrams and a special technical report. And it's stuff that audiophiles just ate up. And we started that set with a little 1960s spy music from Roland Shaw and his orchestra. That's the theme to Our Man Flint, a theme written by Jerry Goldsmith. Really sounds like they're playing some special secret agent bottles in that tune, right? Shaken and stirred. That's from the album Themes for Secret Agents from 1966. Phase 4 Stereo is what we're looking at this week. And the series had a lot of regulars like Amundo Ross, Ted Heath, and Stanley Black, all who we just heard. Well, here's another one who had several Phase 4 Stereo albums. It's pianist Ronnie Aldrich. And here he is with a cover of the Henry Mancini tune, Charade. And it's right here on the Atomic Age Cocktail Party.

It's the perfect garnish for your late night nightcap. It's the Atomic Age Cocktail Party. We're exploring Phase 4 Stereo Records this week, one of the many series put out during the hi-fi era that really showed off stereo systems. Roger Lurito and his orchestra right there, and Come Back to Sorrento, a Neapolitan song composed at the end of the 19th century that had a lot of popularity with Italian-American crooners during the hi-fi era. And even Elvis used this melody with some new lyrics for a tune called Surrender in 1961. What we heard from Lurito came from the Phase 4 stereo album Italy, released in 1962. Before that, one of the greatest guitar innovators of the hi-fi era, Les Paul, with a slower number that was Bye Bye Blues. Still filled with all those great Les Paul flourishes and a little bit of twang. It's a song that Les Paul first released with his wife Mary Ford in 1952, which became a big hit for them. This revisiting of the number is from the album Les Paul Now from 1968. And we kicked off that set with Ronnie Aldrich and the old favorite from Henry Mancini, Charade, performed here like a classic waltz. Ronnie Aldrich was actually backed by the London Festival Orchestra for this number. It comes from The Magic Mood of Ronnie Aldrich, released in 1965. As you've been hearing, Phase 4 Stereo put out a lot of different records covering all sorts of popular styles of the day. Well, here's some more Latin-infused stereophonic fun for you. It's Werner Müller and the tune Brazil. And it's right here on the Atomic Age Cocktail Party.

It's the Atomic Age Cocktail Party. I'm Jason Croft. Phase 4 Stereo, the series put out by London Records, is our topic this week. Eric Rogers and his orchestra right there, and Birth of the Blues, the standard originally written in 1926 by Ray Henderson, Buddy De Silva, and Lou Brown. This comes from a themed album by Rogers of songs from the Roaring Twenties. It's titled The Percussive Twenties. It was released in 1961. We also had a famous twofer, Moonglow and the theme from Picnic, as performed by Frank Chaxfield and his orchestra. This is from the album The New Limelight from 1965. Originally, the song Moonglow was its own thing. That was until the 1955 film Picnic, starring William Holden and Kim Novak. The Picnic theme was written by George Dunning, and it sounded so well melded with the tune Moonglow that he and the musical conductor for the film, Moore Stoloff, put them together. And nowadays, if anyone plays Moonglow, they almost always follow it up with the theme from Picnic. And we start that set with the lush sounds of German arranger, composer, and bandleader Werner Möller and his orchestra. And the big tune, Brazil. This is from his album, On the Move, released in 1963. Möller put out a lot of records for London's Decca label in the 1950s, many of which were the various Your Musical Holiday records, focusing on different parts of the world. He then recorded a few albums with singer Katarina Valente, and then he moved on to several Phase 4 Stereo albums, as well as other various genre releases. Well, you're listening to the Atomic Age Cocktail Party, celebrating the golden age of the hi-fi and beyond. 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One more set of music left in our program, looking at Phase 4 Stereo. And here's a number made famous by Duke Ellington, here performed by another big band contemporary. It's Harry James and his orchestra and Satin Doll. And it's right here on the Atomic Age Cocktail Party.

Wrapping up our Phase 4 stereo program here on the Atomic Age Cocktail Party, a deep dive into one of the great stereophonic series of the hi-fi era. And right there, a bit of the Beatles. Bob Leeper gave us a version of Do You Want to Know a Secret? Kind of took a little bit to realize what that tune was, right? That's a nice space-age pop slash big band arrangement for that number. That follows a long list of hi-fi artists who put out Beatles albums, done in classic lounge style. This one's called Big Band Beatles Songs from 1964. Before that, the Allen II Orchestra and Strangers in the Night, a later entry into the Phase 4 stereo catalog. This is from 1967's This Is My Scene. And Harry James and his orchestra started us off with a really nice version of Satin Doll, another great bit of stereophonic big band music. It's from the 1968 release, The Golden Trumpet of Harry James. Well, that just about does it for our show this week. Make sure you're here again for more fun from the golden age of the hi-fi and beyond. Going to leave you with one more. The Phase 4 stereo series lasted until the end of the 1970s, and by then, musical tastes had evolved. So as time went on, you started to get more pop and rock standards mixed in with the Broadway and Great American Songbook stuff. Case in point, this right here. It's the full trumpet power of Kenny Baker with the Roland Shaw Orchestra and Soul Sauce. Until next time, this is Jason Croft saying, keep swinging.

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4: 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Hi, everybody. This is Billy Vera, and this is your Saturday Night Fish Fry. Here's Lewis and Ella. That's Armstrong and Fitzgerald. Dream a Little Dream of Me, a song that you younger folks, well, that you middle-aged folks might remember by Mama Cass. She later did it. But this is an earlier version by Ella and Lewis.

Oh, that was Wynonie Harris covering Louis Prima. Louis had a big hit in 1950 with Oh Babe, and Wynonie was one of many, many who covered that song. And I'll be playing all of them for you as the weeks go by. Here's Errol Garner, and one of my favorites by him, The Man I Love. Someday he'll come along, The Man I Love.

0: potatoes and nothing as sweet. All I want is a lot of coleslaw.
1: That was Jesse Stone and Coleslaw. Now, for those of you that don't know Jesse Stone was sort of the main cat at Atlantic Records. He organized a lot of the recording sessions in the early days. He wrote Money Honey. You know, he wrote a whole bunch of songs, big hit songs. But his career went back to the 1920s, back in the Midwest, Kansas City area. And this song was from around 1951 or so. Coleslaw on RCA Victor Records, Jesse Stone. Ah, Charlie Bird Parker doing an old song made famous by Marlena Dietrich, I think it was, called My Old Flame.

two beboppers in a row. Charlie Parker, and then you just heard Dizzy Gillespie with Joe Carroll on the vocal and Ooya Koo. Keeping in that mood, we're going to give you Lester Young, the president himself, and You're Driving Me Crazy.

That was Ernestine Allen, the lovely vocalist. If you've ever seen pictures of her, she was a lovely woman. She sang with Lucky Millinder's big band. That one was called My Baby Keeps a Rollin'. Here's Calvin Bowes. I know you're going to say, Vera, you're making a mistake. That's Louis Jordan. No, it's Calvin Bowes, who sounds an awful lot like Louis Jordan. And this was a huge hit for Calvin, called Saffronia Bee.

That was a fellow from New Orleans named Lil Millet. You see, guys were using apostrophes even before the rap era. You know, this goes back to 1954. Song called Rich Woman. And if I'm not mistaken, that Alison Krauss and Robert Plant revived that song, Rich Woman, and won a Grammy for it just a few years ago. I give them kudos because they found this obscure song, this terrific obscure song, and they made it their own, did a whole original version of it, you know? And it's terrific, and they won them a Grammy. God bless them. Well, look at that. Before we can even bat an eye, we're right in the middle of Billy Vera's Saturday Night Fish Fry. I'm Billy Vera.

0: That was Oscar McLally and The Honey Jump. I'm going to play you a record in a couple of weeks, an interesting version of The Honey Jump by Charlie Ventura and Jackie and Roy on the vocal. Very hip version of it. Not that Oscar was not hip, but, you know, you'll hear. It's coming. Here's one of the great pre-doo-wop records. And it was one of those, you know, a lot of times doo-wop records have really dumb titles, you know. I Love You, Baby, you know, stuff like that. This one's not. It's a little more literate. And it's by Lillian Leach and the Mellows from the Bronx, the Morrisania section of the Bronx. And the song is called Smoke From Your Cigarette. Even though cigarette smoking is not cool now. I have never had a cigarette in my mouth in my life, believe it or not. I never even tried it. Apparently that was very sexy in 1953, cigarette smoke. Lillian Leach and the Mellows. Sing it, girl.
1: Mom.

That's Jimmy Liggins, the Boogie Woogie King, he calls himself. And I think he was. It's Buddy Johnson for you again. This song was later recorded by Tony Williams of the Platters. I first heard it by Tony, but this was the original version. Buddy Johnson, Nolan Lewis on the vocal, and let's start all over.

That was Billy Wright talking about a married woman's boogie. And now Chuck Higgins. Chuck Higgins lived over in East L.A., which is the Mexican-American part of Los Angeles. Chuck was immersed into that culture. And so he wrote an instrumental called Pachuco Hop. The Pachucos were the guys that wore the zoot suits, you know, back in the 40s and early 50s. And he dug it. And they dug him, and he became very popular among the Mexican-American kids. And so Pachuco Hop became a huge Los Angeles hit. I don't think it translated into New York or Middle America or anything place else, but it's a good little record.

And I come walking out. Hold on, baby, I'll be home one day.

Ah, that was Memphis Slim and The Comeback. Boy, he could write a song, couldn't he? He wrote Every Day I Have the Blues, had a big hit with Joe Williams and Count Basie, and Joe and Count recorded this one too, The Comeback,

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More information about Billy Vera's Saturday Night Fish Fry episodes can be found at jazz88.org/SNFF. All right, folks, that's it. That's it for another week. I'm going to say solid, Ted. Enough said. Take what you got and go ahead. Luca Poo, all through. Later, Gator, gotta cut.

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